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little tune called Shepherd's Hay by Percy Grainger, based on an old English Morris dance tune that dates back centuries. And the tradition still lives on, as many rural villages in England have groups of Morris dancers who wear sets of bells on their ankles and use sticks and handkerchiefs in their traditional dance performances. Vivian Dunn led the Light Music Society Orchestra to kick off our music on WNIN 88.3. I'm Jean Noyes. Thanks for keeping me company today. Well, there are more dances to come this hour as we hear the ballet La Cid, and we've a piano quintet by Beethoven, and the strings will be represented with a work by Johann Christian Bach. First, though, we have this overture by William Boyce.

Adrian Shepherd directed Cantilena in music by William Boyce, an Englishman whose career ranged from a chorister at St. Paul's Cathedral to organist-composer, and he also worked for the Garrick Theatre at Drury Lane in London, writing short operas and instrumental music. The piece we just heard on WNIN 88.3 was his Overture No. 1 in D.

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colourful ballet music which tells the story of the famous Spanish hero, La Cid. Richard Bonning directed the National Philharmonic Orchestra on your NPR News and Great Music Station, WNIN 88.3. Coming up next, we have some Beethoven.

The Piano and Wind Quintet in E-flat by Beethoven on WNIN 88.3. We had the Rondo, the finale, played by pianist Rudolf Serkin and the Marlborough Wind Ensemble. A reminder that none of this would be possible, music, news, car talk and all the other programs you enjoy on this station, without the help of listeners like you. And we'd like to say thank you to those of you who have financially supported WNIN and encourage more of you to join our family of supporters by becoming a member. 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

Johann Christian Bach's Sinfonia Concertante for Violin and Cello in A. Eleonora Turovsky was the violinist, and Yuri Turovsky took the cello and directing roles alongside E. Musici of Montreal. This is WNIN-FM, Evansville, Henderson and Owensboro, your source for NPR news and great music.

Frederick Fennell and the Cleveland Symphonic Winds with the Belgium Paratroopers March. Pierre Lemons wrote the music, maybe the Belgium equivalent of a John Philip Sousa. This is 88.3, where you'll find NPR news and great music every day of the year. Good afternoon to you. Thanks for spending part of your weekend with us. I'm Jean Noyes. Well, this hour started with a peppy piece, and now we're going to turn to something a little bit calmer, some of the piano music of Franz Schubert. Here's one of his impromptus, number 3 in G flat.

Much of Franz Schubert's lifetime was spent composing music for small gathering of friends rather than in grand commissions for wealthy patrons or the concert halls. His legacy includes over 600 songs and a variety of chamber works, a good body of piano pieces, as well as his symphonic works. And most of the latter, the symphonic works, were never performed professionally during Schubert's 31 years. We heard one of those piano pieces today. Daniel Barenboim took the solo role and played the impromptu number 3 in G-flat on 88.3.

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When Mozart wrote his clarinet concerto in the late 18th century, the instrument was very much the newcomer on the block and was becoming very popular. Mozart wrote just one concerto for the instrument, and it's been a favorite ever since. The soloist today on 88.3 WNIN, playing the clarinet concerto in A by Mozart, was Dieter Klerker with the English Concert.

Trevor Pinnock in the English Concert with Handel's Concerto Grosso in C, also known as Alexander's Feast. And that about wraps up the music for this hour on 88.3 WNIN, Evansville, Henderson and Owensboro, your NPR News and Great Music Station.

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Despite his father's vigorous objections, Johann Strauss Jr. followed in his papa's musical footsteps. He started his own orchestra, and most critics think that of the two, he was the more creative one, with wonderful tunes that were heard in the Philharmonic concert halls as well as the ballrooms in Vienna. On 88.3 WNIN, we heard the Accelerations Waltz with Willy Boskovsky directing the Vienna Philharmonic. I'm Jean Noyes. I'm so glad you could spend some time with 88.3 WNIN. And if you can stay along, you'll hear a violin concerto by Mozart, also the rousing piece Finlandia by Sibelius. And we'll have a Baroque suite to round off with.

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Violinist Itzhak Perlman with the Vienna Philharmonic, James Levine leading them all in the Mozart Violin Concerto No. 3, written when Mozart was still a teenager. In fact, all of Mozart's 5 concerti for violin were composed before he reached the grand old age of 18. This is 88.3 WNIN, your NPR News and Great Music Station.

An expression of love for his country by Jan Sibelius, Finland's most famous composer. That was Finlandia, which was particularly poignant because when it was written, Finland was still part of the Russian Empire. Once independence was gained, Finlandia became a very patriotic song for the Finns. Egi Owe directed the Minnesota Orchestra on WNIN 88.3.

La Petite Bande with the Suite in D by Georges Muffat, a French Baroque composer born in Haute-Savoie in what is now one of the great ski resort areas, Megève, in the French Alps. We heard one of his suites, the Suite in D, on 88.3. Another hour has flown by here on WNIN-FM, Evansville, Henderson and Owensboro. 88.3, the spot on your dial for NPR news and great music. 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

The Beatrice and Benedict Overture by Hector Berlioz, based on Shakespeare's Much Ado About Nothing. And the plays of the great bard inspired other works by Berlioz. And it was also a Shakespeare production in Paris where he fell desperately in love with the Irish Shakespearean actress who would later become his wife. Charles Munsch directed the Boston Symphony. This is 88.3 NPR News and Great Music. I'm Jean Noyes. Glad you could join us today. We've more music influenced by Shakespeare ahead, this time from the 17th century, but also we've some Tchaikovsky. But first, a piano quintet by Mozart.

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Back in 1784, Mozart wrote a number of works for a subscription concert, including that one, and he declared in a letter to his papa that it was the best work he'd ever written. It was a piano quintet in E-flat, and it is just as good today. Jeno Janda was a pianist with the Czech Wind Ensemble on 88.3 WNIN.

Selections from Tchaikovsky's Symphony No. 5, the Chicago Symphony there, directed by Claudio Abbado, giving us the waltz section. A rather graceful melody, and it was inspired by an Italian street song.

Our second work this hour, inspired by Shakespeare, this time the play A Midsummer Night's Dream. The music was written towards the end of the 17th century, and that was the sonata from Act 4 of Henry Purcell's Fairy Queen opera adaptation. On 88.3 WNIN, that recording featured the Bournemouth Sinfonietta, directed by Ronald Thomas.

The National Weather Service in Louisville has issued a flash flood warning for Du Bois County in south central Indiana until 4:45 a.m. At 12:55 a.m., Doppler radar indicated thunderstorms producing heavy rain across the warned area. Between 1 and 3 inches of rain have fallen. Additional rainfall amounts of 1 to 2 inches are possible in the warned area. Flash flooding is ongoing or expected to begin shortly. Expected hazards include life-threatening flash flooding, thunderstorms producing flash flooding. Source, radar. The following impacts are expected: life-threatening flash flooding of creeks and streams, urban areas, highways, streets, and underpasses. Some locations that will experience flash flooding include Jasper, Huntingburg, Ferdinand, Holland, Birdseye, Maltersville, Brittsville, St. Anthony, St. Mark's, and Celestini. Repeating, a flash flood warning has been issued until 4:45 a.m. for the following county: Du Bois, Indiana.

a very early English set of dances by Anthony Holborn, who was a self-described gentleman and servant to Elizabeth I. His music is mostly instrumental, and his collection of dance music bears the remarks, both grave and light. The Empire Brass made the music come alive here on WNIN 88.3 and started us off on this hour of classical music. From the 16th century, we'll be jumping to the 19th century for a romantic piano concerto, then a set of variations on a Scottish tune for guitar, and we'll round out with a Slavonic dance by a Frenchman. I'm Jean Noyes, and this is Bela Davidovich with the London Symphony playing some music by Chopin.

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The National Weather Service in Paducah has issued a flash flood warning for Pike County in southwestern Indiana until 7:30 a.m. At 1:31 a.m., Doppler radar indicated thunderstorms producing heavy rain across the warned area. Between 0.5 and 1.5 inches of rain have fallen. The expected rainfall rate is 1.5 to 2.5 inches in 1 hour. Additional rainfall amounts up to 2 inches are possible in the warned area. Flash flooding is ongoing or expected to begin shortly. Expected hazards include flash flooding caused by thunderstorms. Source, radar. The following impacts are expected: flash flooding of small creeks and streams, urban areas, highways, streets and underpasses, as well as other poor drainage and low-lying areas. Some locations that will experience flash flooding include Petersburg, Winslow and Spurgeon. Repeating, a flash flood warning has been issued until 7:30 a.m. for the following county: Pike, Indiana,

most of Chopin's music was for solo piano. But he also wrote a couple of concertos, and that was number two, played by soloist Bela Davidovich and the London Symphony. This is 88.3 WNIN, where the music you hear is made possible by the generosity of our contributing listeners. 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Thank you.

The National Weather Service in Louisville has issued a flash flood warning for Crawford County in South Central Indiana, Northern Perry County in South Central Indiana, until 5:45 a.m. or 4:45 a.m. At 1:47 a.m. or 12:47 a.m., Doppler radar indicated thunderstorms producing heavy rain across the warned area. Between 1.5 and 4 inches of rain have fallen. Additional rainfall amounts of 0.5 to 1.5 inches are possible in the warned area. Flash flooding is ongoing or expected to begin shortly. Expected hazards include flash flooding caused by thunderstorms. Source, radar. The following impacts are expected: flash flooding of small creeks and streams, urban areas, highways, streets and underpasses, as well as other poor drainage and low-lying areas. Some locations that will experience flash flooding include English, Carefree Town, Mount Pleasant, Marengo, Milltown, Leopold, Leavenworth, Alton, West Fork and Sulphur. Repeating, a flash flood warning has been issued until 4:45 a.m. for the following county: Perry, Indiana,

Did you recognize that little tune? If you have Scottish blood, you might. Because it was the Fantasia on a Scottish air by Fernando Sor, who was born in Barcelona just a little later than Beethoven. But unlike Beethoven, he spent a lot of time serving in the Spanish military, fighting the French, as well as writing music. The guitarist there on that recording was Patrick Gowdy. This is 88.3.

French National Orchestra with the Slavonic Dance of Emmanuel Chabrier. 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

boisterous overture there by Louis Erol, who was never happier than when he was writing for the stage. We heard his overture from his comic opera, Zampa. Arthur Fiedler led the Boston Pops on WNIN 88.3. I'm Jean Noyes. It's great to have you here for the music today. Well, you'll be hearing some tunes by Chopin later this hour, also some Mozart. But here are a couple of dances from the Renaissance in an arrangement for flutes.

Flute Force is the name of the group that just brought us two courants by Michael Pretorius, who was born 114 years before Johann Sebastian Bach.

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David Zinman directing the Rotterdam Philharmonic and playing the music of Chopin. The tunes were all piano pieces by Chopin that were arranged and orchestrated by Roy Douglas for a ballet called Les Sylphides. This is 88.3 WNIN, the place for NPR news and great music here in the Tri-State. Mozart is next.

One of Mozart's shorter pieces for piano and orchestra, his Rondo in A, played by John O'Connor and the Scottish Chamber Orchestra, directed by Charles McCarris. 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That's WNIN.org.

The Dance of the Tartar Archers from Respighi's The Magic Pot Ballet. And it closed out another hour of great music on 88.3. 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

Obviously, violinist Pablo Sarasate knew a good tune when he heard one. And the tunes from Bizet's opera definitely fell into that category. So he rearranged them and came up with that violin showstopper, The Carmen Fantasy by Sarasate, played by Itzhak Perlman and the Royal Philharmonic on 88.3.

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The National Weather Service in Louisville has issued a flash flood warning for southeastern Crawford County in south central Indiana, southwestern Harrison County in south central Indiana, central Perry County in south central Indiana, northeastern Breckinridge County in central Kentucky, Meade County in central Kentucky, until 8 a.m. or 7 a.m. At 3:28 a.m. or 2:28 a.m., Doppler radar indicated thunderstorms producing heavy rain across the warned area. Between 1 and 1.5 inches of rain have fallen. Additional rainfall amounts up to 2 inches are possible in the warned area. Flash flooding is ongoing or expected to begin shortly. Expected hazards include flash flooding caused by thunderstorms. Source, radar. The following impacts are expected: flash flooding of small creeks and streams, urban areas, highways, streets and underpasses, as well as other poor drainage and low-lying areas. Some locations that will experience flash flooding include Brandenburg, Webster, Irvington, Akron, Markport, Alton, Laconia, New Amsterdam, Andyville, and Painville. Repeating, a flash flood warning has been issued until 7 a.m. for the following county: Perry, Indiana,

Mozart was well known for his passion for dancing, and if you comb through his works, you'll find a variety of dance music. And that was a ballet called Little Nothings. On 88.3 today, it was played by the Netherlands Chamber Orchestra, and the director was David Zinman.

Five pieces by Anthony Holborn, one of the most prestigious composers of Elizabethan England. And one thing Elizabeth I loved to do was dance. She was kind of like Mozart. Those five pieces came from a collection of 65 dances that Holborn wrote around 1600. They were arranged for brass and played on 88.3 by the Empire Brass.

Stirring stuff there by Beethoven, his Consecration of the House Overture, with Herbert von Karajan and the Berlin Philharmonic wrapping up this hour of great music on 88.3 WNIN, Evansville, Henderson and Owensboro, your NPR news and great music station celebrating 20 years of broadcasting. And you'll also find us on the web at WNIN.org. I'm Jean Noyes. Good afternoon.

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guitarist Pepe Romero and the Academy of St. Martin in the Fields. Along first this hour on 88.3, together they played the finale of the Guitar Concerto No. 3 of Mauro Giuliani, an 18th century Italian composer whose interest was piqued when the sixth string guitar became established around 1800. The new possibilities for this instrument attracted a lot of composers, especially in Spain and Italy, and Giuliani was certainly one of the more prominent composers to take up the challenge. I'm Jean Noyes, and it's good to have you along to share the music with me this afternoon. The London Classical Players are up next, and cellist Julian Lloyd Webber is also waiting in the wings. Time now, though, for Beethoven on 88.3, his Symphony No. 4.

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Roger Norrington and the London Classical Players on WNIN 88.3 with the Symphony No. 4 of Beethoven. And if you believe the school of thought that Beethoven's even-numbered symphonies represent Beethoven's gentler side, as opposed to his fish-shaking, barnstorming, odd-number symphonies, then that was one of the gentler ones. In fact, Robert Schumann characterized Beethoven's Fourth Symphony as, I quote, a Greek maiden between two Norse giants.

There is no other classical composer who can match the output of Georg Philipp Telemann, not only amongst Baroque composers, but to this day he holds the Guinness Book of Records most prolific composer spot. And out of the huge repertoire, we chose the Concerto for Flute, Violin, Strings, and Basso Continuo in A on WNIN 88.3, played by the Camerata of the 1800s. Well, now, if you have a child or grandchild aged between 5 and 12 years old, you might be interested in the Youth Night Out at the WYMCA in Evansville. That'll take place on Saturday, November 16th, and will include swimming and gym activities plus dinner. But you need to business hours at 423-2974. We'll tell you how.

Cellist Julian Lloyd Webber and the English Chamber Orchestra rounding out this hour with Poeta de Tierra, The Gate of the Earth by Isaac Albéniz. 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

one of the most powerful and famous tenor voices of our time, Luciano Pavarotti, on WNIN 88.3, singing La Donna Immobile from Giuseppe Verdi's opera Rigoletto. Playing alongside of him was the London Symphony with conductor Richard Bonning. I'm Jean Noyes. Thanks for joining me here at 88.3. Well, after such a splendid start, we'll continue with something a little calmer, then move on to the Little C Major Symphony of Franz Schubert, the Symphony No. 6. And we'll also hear something I'm sure you'll recognize, although you may never have heard this version before. Now, though, the Oboe Concerto No. 11 of Albinoni.

Oboist Pierre Pierlot performing with a Venetian soloist led by Claudio Schimoni on 88.3 WNIN. They played music of an 18th century Venetian, the Oboe Concerto No. 11 of Tommaso Albinoni. The next piece is a symphony, one by Franz Schubert on WNIN 88.3.

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It was by Franz Schubert and played on that recording by the Falloni Chamber Orchestra.

Dmitri Shostakovich's arrangement of Tea for Two by Vincent Humans. Shostakovich wrote this as a result of a bet. He was having a wager that he could complete the orchestration in an hour. Shostakovich did it in just 40 minutes. The Russian State Symphony there on WNIN-FM, Evansville, Henderson and Owensboro, 88.3 on your FM dial.

Well, apart from the Barber of Seville and Cinderella, nobody performs Rossini's operas anymore, but the overtures to those operas are still very well known and very popular, probably because they are so tuneful with great finales. That one was no exception. We heard the Silken Ladder Overture by Rossini, played by the Haydn Philharmonia on 88.3. It's nice to have your company this Saturday afternoon for NPR News and Great Music. I'm Jean Noyes, and I've got a suite coming up this hour written for a godchild, also a musical version of the Arabian Nights, and also some Mozart. But before any of that, here's Vivaldi's Concerto for Two Trumpets in C.

On 88.3 WNIN, the Concerto for Two Trumpets in C by Antonio Vivaldi. And by the magic of technology there, Wynton Marsalis, the great jazz trumpeter who also plays classical music, played both trumpet parts. There was only one orchestra, the English Chamber Orchestra, and that was led today by Raymond Leppard. Well, my mother brought me up to say my please and thank yous, and a thank you is certainly in order for all of you who support WNIN 88.3. We thank you so very much for your financial contributions. We wouldn't be able to have made it these past years without you. So a big, big thank you for supporting NPR News and great music.

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The National Weather Service in Louisville has issued a flash flood warning for Du Bois County in south central Indiana until 9:30 a.m. At 6:26 a.m., Doppler radar indicated thunderstorms producing heavy rain across the warned area. Between 1 and 4 inches of rain have fallen. Additional rainfall amounts of 0.5 to 1.5 inches are possible in the warned area. Flash flooding is ongoing or expected to begin shortly. Expected hazards include flash flooding caused by thunderstorms. Source, radar. The following impacts are expected: flash flooding of small creeks and streams, urban areas, highways, streets and underpasses, as well as other poor drainage and low-lying areas. Some locations that will experience flash flooding include Jasper, Huntingburg, Ferdinand, Holland, Birdseye, Maltersville, Brittsville, St. Anthony, St. Mark's, and Celestini. Repeating, a flash flood warning has been issued until 9:30 a.m. for the following county: Du Bois, Indiana,

A sweet Gabrielle Fauré wrote for a birthday gift for young Dolly Bardack, who was the stepdaughter of Claude Debussy. A couple of the movements there are not what they appear to be. The one titled Meow was Dolly's nickname for her brother Raoul, and the kitty valse there referred to their dog Ketty, whose name Dolly had difficulty pronouncing. The Academy of St. Martin in the Fields on 88.3.

The Rondo in A, music of Mozart, or at least mostly by Mozart, as his original manuscript disappeared, then it resurfaced, and it was rearranged, and some of the pages disappeared again, etc., etc. This version is the latest chapter in the history of the work, and was played on 88.3 by John O'Connor and the Scottish Chamber Orchestra.

Music inspired by the Thousand and One Nights, where the most resourceful sultan's wife saves herself from the customary execution after the wedding night by telling fanciful serial tales, always requiring, of course, a follow-up story. Rimsky-Korsakov's Scheherazade, the Young Prince and Princess story, with the Philadelphia Orchestra winding up this hour of great music on 88.3 WNIN, Evansville, Henderson and Owensboro, celebrating 20 years of NPR News and

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The Slavonic Dance No. 8 in A-flat from the first set of Slavonic Dances of Antonín Dvořák. Antal Doráty led the Royal Philharmonic Orchestra on 88.3 WNIN. I'm Jean Noyes here with the music. Glad you could join us today. There's a Mozart oboe quartet all ready to go, plus some pieces by Beethoven, Fauré, and Albinoni, all waiting in the wings. Here's Heinz Holliger, oboist, with the Orlando Quartet and some Mozart for you.

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The Oboe Quartet in F by Mozart on 88.3 WNIN, performed by oboist Heinz Holliger, and the Orlando Quartet.

The Berlin Philharmonic, directed by Herbert von Karajan, with some Beethoven for us on 88.3 WNIN, his Consecration of the House Overture, written to celebrate the opening of the Josefstadt Theater in Vienna. Beethoven said that he had Handel in mind when he wrote that overture, and he was doing his version of a fugal style a la Handel. Now, here's a work by Gabriel Fauré.

Some selections from the work Masque et Bergamasque by Gabriel Fauré, which was commissioned by Prince Albert I of Monaco back in 1918. It really has its roots in an entertainment piece devised earlier for the Parisian salon of a rather prominent French lady by the name of Madeleine Lamar. The Academy of St. Martin in the Fields bringing it to life on 88.3 with Neville Mariner conducting. And finally this hour, the Concerto No. 3 of Tommaso Albinoni.

I Musici, and the music of Tommaso Albanoni, his Concerto No. 3 in D, closing out this hour of great music on the source for NPR news and great music here in the Tri-State, WNIM FM.

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4: I'm Windsor Johnston with these headlines. Bahrain's foreign ministry is strongly condemning what it calls an Iranian drone attack on the kingdom early today. The ministry accused Tehran of undermining regional peace efforts. Iran has not issued a response. Emergency crews in Venezuela are entering a critical search and rescue phase after this week's devastating earthquakes. Authorities say more than 900 people have died. Emergency crews in parts of the western U.S. are preparing for another day of extreme wildfire conditions. The Cottonwood Fire in southern Utah continues to burn across thousands of acres. Red flag warnings remain in effect for many western states. I'm Windsor Johnston, NPR News in Washington.

0: the National Weather Service in Paducah has issued a flash flood warning for Vandenberg County in southwestern Indiana, southwestern Warwick County in southwestern Indiana, until 12:45 p.m. At 7:53 a.m., another band of heavy rain is moving into the greater Evansville area. Between 2 and 5 inches of rain have fallen. Additional rainfall amounts of 1 to 3 inches are possible in the warned area. Flash flooding is ongoing or expected to begin shortly. Expected hazards include flash flooding caused by thunderstorms. Source, radar. The following impacts are expected: flash flooding of small creeks and streams, urban areas, highways, streets and underpasses, as well as other poor drainage and low-lying areas. Some locations that will experience flash flooding include Evansville, Boonville, Newburg, Chandler, Melody Hill, Darmstadt, and Kasson. Repeating, a flash flood warning has been issued until 12:45 p.m. for the following counties in Indiana, Vandenberg, and Warwick.
1: Love yourself, you know? That's the thing, is like, we have so much anger in this world, and a lot of times people are just very unhappy with themselves, and then they take that out on others. So much of my goal is to be able to learn how to love myself and try to show people how to love themselves.
2: Where do we go in the end? Gone with the wind and never seen again.
3: Oliver Tree, from our interview in 2023. The musician died earlier this month. According to a post on his Instagram page, Oliver Tree's legacy will live on through his foundation endowment named Dr. Oliver Tree's Extremely Epic Grant for Baby Geniuses. Post continues, this is something that Oliver had put together before his passing, written in his will. We will make sure his wish comes to fruition so that more joy, love, and art can be spread into the world. That was his final wish. This is Weekend Edition from NPR News. I'm Scott Simon.
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0: The National Weather Service in Paducah has issued a flash flood warning for Central Posey County in southwestern Indiana until 1:30 p.m. At 8:23 a.m., Doppler radar indicated thunderstorms producing heavy rain across the warned area. Between 1 and 3 inches of rain have fallen. Additional rainfall amounts up to 1 inch are possible in the warned area. Flash flooding is ongoing or expected to begin shortly. Expected hazards include flash flooding caused by thunderstorms. Source, radar. The following impacts are expected: flash flooding of small creeks and streams, urban areas, highways, streets and underpasses, as well as other poor drainage and low-lying areas. Some locations that will experience flash flooding include Mount Vernon and Blairsville. Repeating, a flash flood warning has been issued until 1:30 p.m. for the following county: Posey, Indiana.
1: Growth that clouds the river and chokes out other water life. Butler acknowledges past pollution problems, but he's been working with conservation groups to fix them, like voluntarily shipping his litter out of the watershed.
2: We all got along and worked together to try to improve the Illinois River. That was the goal.
1: It's been the goal for decades, ever since Oklahoma Attorney General Drew Edmondson sued the poultry companies in 2005.
3: I was asking no money, just stop what you're doing and figure out some way to get rid of the waste like every other industry in the United States of America.
1: It took 5 years for a federal bench trial to start against the 14 poultry companies, the largest, Tyson Foods. That was 2010. But the judge did not rule until 13 years later, in 2023, saying poultry companies are responsible for the pollution and need to come up with a plan to clean it up. But after years of negotiation, the parties could not agree on a plan. So the judge drew up his own cleanup order to the poultry companies last December. But then some of the companies finally negotiated settlements with Oklahoma officials. They mapped out a less expensive cleanup plan. Edmondson, who is no longer a plaintiff in the case, didn't like the settlements.
3: Had they agreed to that 20 years ago, I'd have been tickled pink. Right now, I wish it was more.
1: That's because he says 20 years of legal fees and continued pollution have piled up. The judge agreed. He rejected the settlements in March. That means environmental advocates like Hilscher and producers like Butler are still in limbo. Tyson Foods said it would not renew grower contracts in the watershed unless the settlements went through.
2: I'm sitting here wondering if I will get to stay in business. And so it's frustrating that way.
1: Tyson and other defendants who settled did not respond to requests for comment. Neither did federal Judge Gregory for

0: The National Weather Service in Paducah has issued a flash flood warning for Gibson County in southwestern Indiana, Spencer County in southwestern Indiana, Warwick County in southwestern Indiana, until 3 p.m. Saturday. At 8:50 a.m., Doppler radar indicated thunderstorms producing heavy rain across the warned area. Between 2 and 3 inches of rain have fallen. Additional rainfall amounts of 2 to 3 inches are possible in the warned area. Flash flooding is ongoing or expected to begin shortly. Expected hazards include flash flooding caused by thunderstorms. Source, radar. The following impacts are expected: flash flooding of small creeks and streams, urban areas, highways, streets and underpasses, as well as other poor drainage and low-lying areas. Some locations that will experience flash flooding include Princeton, Boonville, Newburgh, Oakland City, Rockport, Dale, Linville, Grandview, Patoka, Folsomville, Eureka, Santa Claus, Elberfeld, Christney, Francisco, Somerville, Tennyson, Gentryville, Hazleton, and Mackey. Repeating, a flash flood warning has been issued until 3 p.m. for the following counties in Indiana: Gibson, Spencer, and Warwick.
1: Where my sleeves fall and my wrists, the size of my chest, where my breeches fall, is all identical to Washington. So when I learned that, that made my day.
2: Koopman has since appeared in a film at Mount Vernon and other documentaries. He admits Washington was hardly perfect. He and his wife enslaved hundreds of people, freeing those he owned personally in his will. Still, Koopman thinks his message as president holds lessons for today, like his warning that political parties would put their own needs before those of the people.
1: And then you get the situation we have today. Let's say a legislator has good legislation. Well, the opposing party will say, even though it's good legislation, I'm going to oppose it. So that's exactly what Washington predicted would happen.
2: A few hours south, I stopped by a ribbon cutting for an updated exhibit at historic Mount Vernon.
3: Three cheers for George Washington and revolutionary life. Hip, hip. Hip, hip. Hip, hip.
2: Another George Washington is on hand to work the crowd.
4: Did you know that you were, like, about to die when you died?
5: I am quite healthy and hale, miss.
4: Okay, but
2: this group is middle schoolers from Bettendorf, Iowa, dressed in T-shirts and shorts. Doug Thomas, as Washington, stays in character as they chat about his religion and presidency, but he also has fun.
5: My Secretary of State?
4: Aaron Burr?
5: No.
4: Oh.
5: No. Thomas Jefferson.
4: I knew that.
5: You did not. You did not know that. The thought was as absent as the rest of your trousers.
2: This is a career for Thomas, who's not a reenactor, but a first-person interpreter. He's played more than 20 people in theater and at historic sites in Philadelphia, and says he aged into Washington about 7 years ago. Just this past week, he drove hundreds of miles to various gigs, including at a financial group in New York City, where he talked about lessons from Washington the businessman, like the importance of branding.
5: Branding is literally because he used a branding iron to brand the barrels of flour that he sold at his mill. So they said G. Washington, so you knew you were getting the finest quality flour that was out there.
2: Thomas says the nation has not always lived up to the ideals of Washington or its founding documents, but he sees his work as helping to pass them on to new generations so they can keep building on what's come before.
5: The fact that we have a government by the people, for the people, is really absolutely astounding. And we just need to make sure that we inform the populace that they are in fact in charge.
2: Back at the exhibit, an older couple complains to Thomas about corrupt politicians. He tells them that's nothing new. Then more schoolgirls want a selfie.
4: But is that an awkward angle?
5: Because it is poor artistry.
2: They crowd around the founding father and mug for the camera. Jennifer Lutton, NPR News, Mount Vernon, Virginia.
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9: Just ahead of 9 a.m. Central Time, that wraps up Weekend Edition for this Saturday. I'm John Gibson. 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

0: It's something.
1: Yeah, there are two things at work here. One is there's a British dialect, old version of the verb hope, that's hanging on and has been hanging on for centuries, where the past tense forms were spelled H-O-L-P or H-O-L-P-E-N. And a variety of other things, and sometimes H-O-P-E, and they've hung on for centuries in little pockets throughout the United States, especially in the American South. And those themselves are carryovers from Middle and Old English. It's usually the past and past participle forms. Now, it's not that common anymore, and when you do find it, it tends to be the older folks. Not always, but usually. But there's another thing that happens, again, in the southern United States, where speakers of certain dialects, and these are regional, just like you guessed, so you got that right, they drop L sounds before what are known by linguists as back vowels, such as O. These are vowels literally pronounced in the back of the mouth, especially when those vowels happen before certain consonants. So the same people that say hope instead of help might also say code instead of cold. So they say C-O-D-E instead of C-O-L-D, especially if they're younger. Do you know people who say that?
0: Yes, of course.
1: They might say hoed, H sounds like H-O-A-D, instead of hold, H-O-L-D. Do you ever hear that?
0: Interesting. Yes, I have, but I just didn't think of it in the same manner in which you were saying it. I just thought it was something that they just simply said. But now this gives me more of a reason why they do what they do. And you're right, the people who usually say, I will hope you, they are older. Well, you know, probably middle-aged to older. I don't find the youth ever saying that.
1: Yeah, there's two different dialect things happening here that have some overlap, but they happen for different reasons. So we see across the United States, the older dialect patterns changing or disappearing, but new dialect patterns coming in, and occasionally they intersect.
0: Okay, I really appreciate your answer because it helps to clarify it better for me.
1: All right. Be well. Take care.
0: Okay. Goodbye.
1: Bye-bye.
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1: You're listening to Away with Words, the show about language and how we use it. I'm Grant Barrett.
2: And I'm Martha Barnett. In the late 16th and early 17th century, John Donne wrote about love, sex, and death. His love poems have been described by some people as the greatest in the English language, but they're famously difficult to unravel. Author Catherine Rundell compares this process to trying to crack a locked safe. And she's written a new book about Dunn. It's called Super Infinite. And she describes it as a biography and an act of evangelism because she's passionate about what she calls Dunn's burning originality. And she writes about it with a lot of zest and wit. From an early age, Dunn was intimately acquainted with death. He was born into a Catholic family in London at a time of fierce anti-Catholicism. Close relatives were imprisoned and killed for their beliefs. Dunn also survived a plague that ravaged London, and he joined an expedition against Spain in the Anglo-Spanish War. Back home, he was briefly imprisoned for marrying a girl without her father's consent, and they later had 12 children, but 6 of them died young. And he was forever struggling to earn enough to feed the rest, and he was writing all the while. And eventually, he converted to the Church of England, he joined the clergy, and he became dean of St. Paul's Cathedral, where he became something of a celebrity. Thousands of people would come to hear his sermons. His poetry is hard to characterize. It can be satirical, gloomy, carnal, exuberant. He broke from tradition by using jagged lines and jarring imagery. One of his love poems actually likens lovers to the legs of a compass used to draw circles. And other poems are downright misogynistic. But Rundell insists that if you tease out his larger themes, if you work to crack that safe, you'll be richly rewarded. She writes, "He was a man who walked so often in darkness that it became for him a daily commute. But there are also few writers of his time who insisted so doggedly and determinedly on awe. He was often hopeless, often despairing, and yet still he insisted at the very end, 'It is an astonishment to be alive, and it behooves you to be astonished.'" Dunn wants us to see the connections around us, our connections with infinity, or as he calls it, the super infinite, and also the connections with each other.
1: Yeah, there's the famous meditation 17 from his Devotions Upon Emergent Occasions and Several Steps in My Sickness. What a title that is. From 1624 that has, well, a couple phrases in it I think everyone will recognize. It's probably his most famous work. It starts, "No man is an island entire of itself. Every man is a piece of the continent, a part of the main. If a clod be washed away by the sea, Europe is the less, as well as if a promontory were, as well as any manner of thy friends or of thy own were. Any man's death diminishes me, because I am involved in mankind, and therefore never sin to know for whom the bell tolls. It tolls for thee." And so we have not only a famous Hemingway novel, probably one of his best works, but we have No Man is an Island, which became a proverbial phrase in English because of Dunn.
2: Yeah, that's far and away his most accessible poem, as far as I can tell. And the rest of his work, as Rundell says, is really challenging, but her book itself is really fascinating, if nothing else for the texture of life during that time. So that book, again, is Super Infinite by Catherine Rundell.
1: We'll link to that book on our website. And we know we have a lot of poetry fans. 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
2: Here's a tweet I liked from Jeremy London. "If we named people the same way we did 1,000 years ago, we'd have dudes named things like Darren the Depressed or Isaac the Uninsured." And Grant, it made me wonder, you know, what would you be named if you were named that way?
1: What would I be named? Oh, yeah. I don't know. Like, so it's about my main characteristic.
2: I guess, or your main characteristic at the moment? I immediately went to Martha the Curious. That just
1: Martha the Curious. But that, yeah. So what would be your main, like, negative one, though?
2: A negative one about me?
1: As if.
2: Well, curious could work more than one way, I guess.
1: That's true. Martha, who ends up with squid ink on her face because she says, "What's this creature?" I might be Grant the Scowler or Grant the Parchment Hoarder.
2: I like the Parchment Hoarder. That's good.
1: We'd love to hear what your name would be if you were named 1,000 years ago. Let us know on Twitter at WAYWORD. Hello, you have a way with words.
8: Hello. Hi, Martha. Hi, Grant. This is Stacy calling from Marquette, Michigan.
1: Hello, Stacy. Welcome to the show.
2: Hi, Stacy.
8: Hi. Thank you. My family, my opa, my grandfather, Otto, had always used the word with us, the grandkids, and then my father used it as well when we were misbehaving and maybe we were in trouble, and the word was putch. And we were told, you know, if you don't get it together, you're going to get a putch. You're in trouble, you're going to get a putch. That was normalized in my family, but when I would use that word with friends at school or elsewhere, no one else had ever heard of that word. And so I was kind of embarrassed, and I've always sort of wondered where it came from. And a little bit of research that I've done, and I mean very little, is just finding a German word, because my grandfather was first generation and fluent in German, was to mean government overthrow. And I thought, well, I'm pretty sure OPA didn't mean that. And so I've always wondered what putch means.
1: I was going to guess that Opa Otto was a German, because Opa Otto sounds very German to me.
8: Very German. He was fluent in German and also fluent in Swedish, because he was an iron worker.
1: Okay.
8: And where he worked, they spoke Swedish, and so he picked that up as well. So he was a bit of a linguist in a way.
1: Yeah.
2: Okay, so when he told you that you were going to get a putch, what were you anticipating getting? What did he tell you a putch was?
8: A putch usually meant a spanking, and for anyone listening, it was usually just a little spank. We didn't get wooden spoons or anything like that. It just usually meant that you were going to get a little spanking.
2: Mm-hmm.
1: Am I hearing a P there? That's like P-U-T-C-H or P-O-T-C-H?
8: Well, I look, when I have researched it a little bit, I was spelling it P-U-T-S-C-H, just
1: okay,
8: guessing
1: gotcha.
8: that mm-hmm. was how it was spelled.
1: There we go. That makes sense. P-U-T-S-C-H.
2: Mm-hmm. So he might give you a little putch on your tuchus.
8: Yeah.
2: A little slap on your behind.
8: Yeah.
2: Well, the German word patsch, P-A-T-S-C-H, means a slap, and it's probably onomatopoetic. So if he was talking about giving you a patsch or a putch, it was a little slap. The reason that you saw all those other words having to do with the government is that there is a related dialectal German word, putsch, P-U-T-S-C-H, that means a sudden blow or a smack. And it came to be used in German to refer to an attempt to overthrow a government or an armed insurrection. And in fact, in the 1920s, there were several of these in Germany. And one of them was in 1923, Hitler and his followers unsuccessfully tried to overtake the German government in something that was called the Beer Hall Putsch. And English journalists ended up adopting this word putsch to mean a violent overthrow of a government, which is really interesting because it has to do, you know, it goes back to this early sense of a slap or a blow. And you also see this kind of thing when you're talking about a coup d'etat. The French word coup has to do with striking. And in Spanish, the word for that kind of thing is golpe, a striking. And so a putsch is a strike against a government. And the related word, patsch, in German means slap, and it's been adopted into dialectal English as putsch, like you said, P-U-T-C-H or P-O-T-C-H. And so it's a real range from a little bitty slap to overthrowing a government.
8: Certainly is a range, and I just assumed I what the spelling might be without really thinking of alternative spellings, and just wondered if my opa was just making up a word, or maybe if it was something from his own family.
1: Oh, no. He probably was warned when he was a kid that he was going to get a potch. And Martha, you said something about a potch in Tookus, which is a clue to more information that you can drop on us.
2: Right, that there's a Yiddish connection here, that potch in that sense is a Yiddishism.
1: Yeah, so lots of our listeners probably remember as kids hearing about a potchkeying. The potchke is a verb meaning to fool around or to mess around, which also is related to that word. And being warned that they would get a potch in Tookus if they misbehaved, to get a smack on the bum.
8: And that definitely aligns with how my opa used the word, for sure. And frankly, my dad.
1: Yeah, it's kind of more like a push that moves you along rather than something that stings, right? More playful than a vigorous belting.
8: Absolutely. We never had any sort of vigorous discipline other than, you know, getting the evil eye, or being told that, you know, our parents were disappointed in us, which was like the ultimate worst possible thing ever. So a putch was sort of a, you know, you kind of need to get the program here. So, doo-doo-doo. But
1: yeah, a demonstration of strength rather than of anger.
8: Yeah, that's, oh my gosh. Wow, I can't wait to tell all my cousins about this. So.
1: Yeah, that it's a heritage word. This is something that you've inherited from your family's roots.
8: Absolutely. And the Yiddish connection, that's so interesting. Yes.
2: Thank you so much for sharing these memories with us.
8: Thank you so much. I really appreciate it.
1: All right. Take care now. Be well.
8: Take care. Bye-bye.
1: The toll-free number to call from Canada or the United States is 877-929-9673.
2: Here's a word you're likely to hear more often, especially if you have effortless attractiveness or style. That word is Riz, R-I-Z-Z.
1: Oh, yeah, Riz, short for charisma, has been bouncing around for a couple of years now, but it looks like it's coming on strong.
2: Yeah, isn't it great that it goes all the way back to an ancient Greek word that means grace or beauty or kindness? Charisma comes from ancient Greek, and now it's being formed by lopping off both the beginning and the end of a word.
1: Yeah, morphologically, English doesn't typically form words like that, and the meaning has changed a little bit, right? Riz doesn't equal charisma. It's more about your swagger or your game or your ability to get with somebody romantically.
2: Mm-hmm. So keep an ear out for Riz.
1: We'd love to know what they're talking about on your campus, at your school. What's the slang? Words at waywardradio.org.
2: Hello, you have a way with words.
9: Hi there. This is Rebecca Stanfield.
2: Hey, Rebecca, where are you calling us from?
9: Jackson, Tennessee.
2: All right. Well, welcome to A Way with Words. What can we do for you, Rebecca?
9: Well, when I married in 1989, I heard my mother-in-law, who was a retired school teacher, she was in her 60s at that point, and she used several phrases and expressions that I had never heard. They seemed almost Elizabethan to me. She described the ne'er-do-wells in the community by saying they were not work brickle. I looked up the word brickle in one of my dictionaries, and it gave the definition as broken. So I wondered if these people who were not work brickle had not been broken to work. We talk about breaking horses and mules so that they will work.
1: Work brickle, we can help you with that. That one has a long history, not only in the United States, but in the United Kingdom. Brickle itself has its own history, meaning brittle, B-R-I-T-T-L-E, going back more than 800 years in the northern dialects in England, and probably comes from Germanic roots, meaning related to words like break, which is similar to what you were saying, but it's a different kind of break, because there are these two historical meanings of the word. One of them is that the person is unwilling to work, but the other one is that the person is eager to work, and they're the opposite of each other, which is strange.
2: And which way did your mother-in-law use it?
9: She always used it in the negative sense, that they were not work brittle.
2: Not work brittle.
1: And so there are these two opposite meanings, but I think that the way that we can explain them is both cases, the person is broken by work. One person is broken because they're so eager to work that they exhaust themselves and they have nothing left to give. And the other person is broken by work because they're so weak and lazy that the slightest exertion breaks them into pieces. So both people are work brittle, which means basically means work brittle. They're likely to be broken by the work. You'll still hear this in the United States, brickle meaning brittle. And you'll even hear people say peanut brickle instead of peanut brittle, you know, for the little, the crunchy dessert treat. It's not unheard of.
9: I've always heard of butter brickle ice cream. You know, they we don't talk about butter brittle.
1: There you go.
9: So that's it. Yeah.
2: It's one of those terms that I find not useful because it can mean the opposite of itself. And in the context, it's really hard to tell.
1: I think the willing to work, the eager to work meaning has faded away. And the unwilling to work meaning is the one that's most used now.
9: Mm-hmm. Well, she's gone on to her reward now. But some of these old terms, you know, we don't hear them as much anymore. But I think they're delightful.
1: You're doing the work, Rebecca.
9: Well, thank you.
2: Thank you so much for sharing it.
1: We appreciate it.
9: All right. Well, I enjoyed talking with you.
1: Bye-bye.
2: Nice talking with you. Bye-bye. Well, Grant and I are eager to hear from you, so give us a call, 877-929-9673, and let's talk about language. Earlier, we were talking about the book Super Infinite, the biography of John Donne by Catherine Rundell. Until now, she's been better known as an acclaimed writer of children's books. One of them is called The Girl Savage, which draws on her childhood in Zimbabwe. And the other one is called Rooftoppers, and it's about a girl who discovers a group of orphaned children living on the rooftops of Paris. And that book happens to be informed by Rundell's fascination with climbing on rooftops herself. You can Google pictures of Catherine Rundell walking along rooftops where she's not supposed to be at Oxford University. She loves getting up high and looking down at the world.
1: That sounds fantastic. Usually when people talk about exploring Paris, they talk about Paris underground. There are all these tunnels and caves and things, catacombs.
2: Yeah, this is definitely overground.
1: She sounds like a fascinating person.
2: Indeed.
1: 877-929-9673 is toll-free in the United States and Canada.
2: Our team includes senior producer Stephanie Levine, engineer and editor Tim Felton, and quiz guy John Chinesky.
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1: Special thanks to Michael Breslauer, Josh Eccles, Claire Grotting, Bruce Rogo, Rick Seidenworm, and Betty Willis.
2: 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I'm Martha Barnett.
1: And I'm Grant Barrett. 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
10: 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I'm John Gibson. Coming up, the latest news from NPR and To Main Street with David James on 88.3 WNIN FM, Evansville, Henderson, and Owensboro. 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
11: Where was the indignation? Black residents denied housing, corruption at City Hall, and the rise of the Ku Klux Klan. I'm David James, and next on 2 Main Street, my conversation with Kelly Coors, author of Indignation, A History of Politics and Race in Evansville, 1870 to 1950. There's a riot and deaths after a mob tries to lynch a murder suspect. A high-profile trial involving the son of a prominent businessman. Did he escape justice? And gunplay on a city street involving rival politicians. We'll also learn about the success of a boycott of white-owned businesses. The visit of national civil rights leaders at the turn of the century. Two stops in Evansville by Frederick Douglass. And the legacy of Baptist Town. The party bosses there and the cries for reform. 2 Main Street is next, presented by the Berger Rin Group with Baird Private Wealth Management.
12: Live from NPR News in Washington, I'm Nora Rahm. Bahrain says it has been hit by Iranian drones, the latest escalation in a series of attacks. The U.S. struck multiple sites in Iran last night in what it says was retaliation for Iranian drone strike on a ship trying to pass through the Strait of Hormuz this week. NPR's Carrie Khan reports.
13: Bahrain's foreign affairs ministry says early Saturday, the country was hit by a number of Iranian drones, calling the attack a flagrant violation of the country's sovereignty. The strikes appear to be in retaliation for the multiple U.S. attacks on Iranian sites late Friday. Bahrain state media accused Iran of, quote, exporting chaos and undermining regional stability. Egypt, Kuwait, and the UAE also condemned the attack. Hours after the Bahrain drone strike, a UK shipping monitor reported that an unidentified projectile hit a ship in the Strait of Hormuz. This was the second attack on vessels attempting to pass through the vital waterways since Thursday, further testing the fragile ceasefire between Iran and the U.S. Carrie Khan, NPR News, Tel Aviv.
12: Former Transportation Secretary Pete Buttigieg says he and his children were investigated by Child Protective Services this week, after an anonymous report claimed his children were at risk. NPR's Elena Moore reports the report was later determined to be false.
14: In a post online, Buttigieg said he was notified about the allegation when a police officer and Child Protective Services worker came to his home. He shared that his children had to participate in forensic interviews where no family could be present, and that he couldn't be alone with his kids until after the interviews were done. Buttigieg is a rising star within the Democratic Party. He ran for president in 2020 and became the first openly gay person to stage a competitive bid for a major party nomination. Law enforcement has not provided information on a potential motive for the false report. But in a statement, Buttigieg acknowledged that the incident had taken place shortly after Father's Day and during Pride Month. Elena Moore, NPR News.
12: The Texas State Board of Education has approved a reading list that requires students to learn Bible passages. Bill Zeeble from member station KERA reports.
15: In a 9-5 party line vote, the mostly Republican board approved adding Bible passages to the required K-12 reading list. Carissa Lopez with the Progressive Texas Freedom Network said the list is biased against other non-Christian faiths.
16: With this reading list, we are trying to teach a very narrow point of view that belongs in Sunday school and not in our public schools.
15: This move follows a recent Texas law requiring the Ten Commandments in every class. It reinforces suspicions of some that lawmakers want Texas and its schools to reflect a Christian identity. For NPR News, I'm Bill Zeeble in Dallas.
12: This is NPR News. Rescue efforts are underway in Venezuela, hit by two powerful earthquakes Wednesday night. Government officials say at least 920 people died. Tens of thousands of people are reported missing. America's 250th birthday is a busy year for people who portray George Washington. NPR's Jennifer Ludden met up with one who sees lessons for today's divided times.
17: At this revolutionary reenactment in New Jersey, John Koopman III cuts an unmistakable figure on horseback in a tailor-made replica of General Washington's military uniform. He admires Washington's call for unity and his opposition to political parties, especially now when they seem to put their own interests before the country's.
18: So that's exactly what Washington predicted would happen.
17: Spectator Lee Ann Folk finds comfort looking back on hard times before.
19: So it helps to calm the soul to know that we've been there. and we'll get through this.
17: There are more revolutionary anniversaries to come, but at some point, Koopman may start portraying Washington as president. He has a costume for that, too. Jennifer Ludden, NPR News, in Millstone Township, New Jersey.
20: The Department of Health and Human Services reports 5 million people have dropped their health insurance obtained through the Affordable Care Act. A major factor is cost. Congress and the president allowed Obamacare premiums to rise on average double over last year. Healthcare experts predict this year more people will cancel their plans or allow them to lapse on account of the cost. I'm Nora Rahm, NPR News in Washington.
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11: From the WNIN Public Media Center in downtown Evansville, I'm David James, and this is 2 Main Street. Well, let's start with the definition of the word indignation. Indignation is the feeling you get when you know something is unfair, unjust, shameful, or just morally wrong. Indignation is also described as righteous anger. One might ask today, where is the indignation about this or that from politicians, community leaders, and the clergy? One can either endure indignation or try to right a wrong. And there are striking examples of both action and inaction in a new book by Kelly Matthew Coors. The title, Indignation, A History of Politics and Race in Evansville, 1870 to 1950. There's corruption at City Hall, good cops, bad cops, and the rise and fall of the Ku Klux Klan. And through the decades, black voters become pawns in this game of thrones between Democrats and Republicans. Indignation is Kelly Coors' second book. His first, out in Evansville, is A History of Gay Life in the City. So, Kelly, welcome back to 2 Main Street. Really enjoyed the book. And tell me about choosing the word indignation in the title.
22: Well, the title came from the 1907 incident where two black school teachers that taught at the segregated high school tried to buy a home on Linwood Avenue. And it sent shockwaves through the all-white, because it was an all-white district there, Linwood. And in the newspaper accounts of the incident, the neighbors all held what they called indignation rallies. They were indignant that this black couple would attempt to buy a home in their neighborhood. And the whole thing ended when unnamed neighbors sent notes to the Davises, the couple that were trying to buy the home, that if they moved into the house, it would be burned. And so they canceled the sale. But that word stuck with me, that this indignation, they considered these people to be unworthy and undeserving of this home that they wanted to purchase. And that's it, just stuck with me. And I thought that would be that needs to be the title of this book. And luckily the publisher agreed with me when I explained it to them, because they usually tell you what you're going to title a book. So,
11: well, it's kind of a theme through the book too.
22: Right, indignant. People were indignant.
11: They are. These events that happened are incredible. Yeah. Now, throughout the book, there are heated races for mayor. You talk about those a lot. Votes from the predominantly black 7th Ward Baptist town could sway the outcome, and there's a history of vote buying. Now, tell me about Baptist Town, where the black community lived.
22: Well, and, you know, we did a study in, you know, DMD. I've been retired for a couple years, but before I left, we updated a study we did on the African-American population, minority populations.
11: Department of Metropolitan Development.
22: Right, for the city, which the second report we got showed that about 60% of the black population still lives within 10 census tracts around downtown, basically where people lived during forced segregation. Black household income is far below white median household income. And so the Baptist Town area, one of the last things that I did was we got the application approved by the National Register to include Baptist Town as a National Register Historic District because of its history. And we were lucky that, you know, Urban Renewal And most cities just mowed down the old historic black neighborhoods. But Evansville, urban renewal in the 50s, they left it standing because there were so few places black people could move. Because of the new subdivisions on the east side and north side weren't open to black families. They were restricted. So they left we were able to find 76 resources buildings in the neighborhood there that were at least 50 years old or older. So we were very, but Baptist Town, it basically encompasses the old Canal Street, Walnut, Lincoln, around where the old Lincoln Gardens and Erie Homes, you see where the African American Museum is, mm-hmm. Lincoln School, that area right there colloquially was known as, it was a pejorative in the old days, the nickname because of the Baptist churches that existed there. White Evansville called it Baptist Town. But that name has been reclaimed. There's a new plaque that was put up once the National Register District was named. So, but that's where most African American people lived during this period that I write about.
0: Now, in 1870, not a very large black population, but it grew, didn't it?
22: Exponentially after the Civil War, the great diaspora out of the South, the black population here went from 90 in 1860. To about 6,000 in 1900, which was just a geometric mm-hmm. Explosion of population. And, you know, Evansville was a Union city, but its sentiments about race were very much Southern. Segregation, separation, separate but equal when that became, mm-hmm. you know, the law of the land. But I started the book basically in 1870 because that's the first election that the 15th Amendment giving African Americans the right to vote took effect. And instantly there was a repulsion among white Evansville, because it was only men that voted over mm-hmm. the age of 21. And so it only added maybe 200 new voters to the rolls. But the Republican Party embraced it. Because
0: Party of Lincoln.
22: Party of Lincoln. And the Republicans were able to capitalize on that. And they added, you know, the most black people voted Republican in those days. So the Republicans pretty much embraced this new voting group while the Democrats generally rejected it. Over the years, they started fighting over it. But at that early days, that's why I started in 1870. That was the first election.
0: And we had some incredible speakers coming to Evansville around the turn of the century and before the turn of the century. Frederick Douglass was here.
22: Twice.
0: And Booker T. Washington?
22: Yes, he was. He was here. He was here. The 1909, you know, the Indiana required separate school systems for black and white. And Evansville, by 1900, had four black elementary schools and one black high school. The black high school had a rather small population of students. But in 1909, the graduating class brought in W.E.B. Du Bois as their commencement speaker. And in that class was two gentlemen, Rudolph O'Hara, who became a major player in Republican mm-hmm. politics, and George Edmonds, who became a founder of the Kappas, the Kappa Alpha Psi fraternity mm-hmm. In Indiana. It was a famous class, a famous speaker. But yeah, Frederick Douglass came here twice.
0: Mm-hmm. Now, another speaker came to town. I thought this was very interesting. Elias Polk. He was actually enslaved by President Polk, described as a faithful slave, and he campaigned as a conservative Democrat.
22: He did. It was the 1876 election between Hayes and Tilden, which, of course, you know, ended Reconstruction in the South. And the Republicans had Frederick Douglass crisscrossing the country campaigning for Hayes because Hayes had promised to continue Reconstruction. Tilden was going to end it. And the Democrats had this former slave of President James Knox Polk, Elias Polk, who was 76 years old and very poor health, but he was a very powerful speaker. And they brought him to town the day after Frederick Douglass appeared on the riverfront. But Polk's address was critical of the 13th, 14th, and 15th Amendments, and his appearance, which drew a huge audience, But there were some black Republican men there. Robert Nichols, the leader of the black Republicans at the time, Polk pointed out at the audience and he said, you know, tell me what these amendments have done for a black man in America. And Robert Nichols stood up and he said, well, they got you in the St. George tonight, which was reported around the mid. It was such a great line because the St. George was the hotel that stood where the McCurdy building stands. Now, it was a nationally famous hotel, which excluded blacks. But they gave Elias Polk a room in order for him to be there to campaign for Tilden.
0: We're talking to Kelly Coors, author of Indignation, a history of politics and the black community in Evansville. Okay, in 1903, the city in turmoil, very popular Evansville police officer Lewis Massey is shot and killed. Tell me about that incident where he was shot and killed.
22: Well, it was there was Fred Ossenberg who became, you know, but this really, the book is a story about bosses, political bosses in those days. And Ossenberg became a political boss. But he owned a grocery store and a saloon near 10th and Mulberry Streets. And this gentleman, he had several aliases, Tinsley, Lee Brown. The newspapers at the time referred to him as Lee Brown. But I guess he'd been drinking, refused to pay his bar tab. The bartender threw him out. He said he'd be back with his pistol. And they flagged down Massey, who was on a walking beat, and told him, hey, this guy's coming back with his gun.
0: And usually you said there are two cops on the beat.
22: There usually were. This was the 4th of July. And Mayor Covert, there was a shortage of officers at the time. And so he put them on a single officer beat that weekend because 4th of July was on the weekend, and it was a huge mistake. But anyway, so Brown came back with his pistol. And when Massey told him to stop, told him to turn around, he pulled his gun and shot the policeman. And then the policeman, of course, staggered. He fired back and hit Brown. And the two of them fired the guns across the street at each other. But Massey fell to the pavement. He was mortally wounded. Mm-hmm. And Brown, they caught him just up the street. You couldn't miss him because he was bleeding too. And put him in jail. But Massey died. He passed away. And when word got out that he was dead, he was the first police officer killed in the line of duty. He was the first one to, but word got out, and there were the night after this tragic death, there were several thousand people in 4th Street in between the courthouse and the jail where they still stand. Mm-hmm. And they wanted this man, they wanted to bring him out of the jail. But Mayor Charles Covert, who was lambasted because of all of the violence that happened here, he and Hukie, the sheriff, they got this man out of the jail, took him out under the street. There's a tunnel under there. Took him out of the courthouse and they put him on a train for Vincennes. They did not want this to turn into a lynching that you saw in Mississippi or Alabama, and so they got him out of town. But the crowd didn't believe it. They tore down a telephone pole, bashed their way into the jail, and it was just night after night of violence. So finally, the militia came. The state militia, Governor Winfield sent the militia here, and which actually resulted in more deaths.
0: Right, General McKee.
22: Yes, General McKee. He was the leader, and he really was disappointed in Mayor Covert. There were a lot of people who thought he showed poor judgment in his handling of this of this incident.
0: And there was gunfire, and a 15-year-old girl was caught in the crossfire.
22: Yes, she was. Hazel Allman. I found a picture of her, as a matter of fact, for the book. Yes, she was killed. There was a young fella killed who was 15 years old who wanted to be a police officer. Mm. He was up there with the militia talking to the men, and he was killed. It was just an awful situation, mm-hmm. and it gave Evansville a terrible reputation for years after this. It was a terrible stain. The black population here, which had hovered around 12-13% in the 1900 census, by 1910 had dropped to 6-7%. Yeah. Many families just left. They were afraid to be here.
0: Right. Whatever happened to Lee Brown?
22: Well, he died. They had transferred him from Vincennes to Jeffersonville, and he died from his wounds.
0: Okay.
22: And he was buried, I believe, on the prison grounds there.
0: Mm-hmm. Now, a lot of colorful characters in the book, Indignation, A History of Politics and Race in Evansville. Civil engineer Ernest Timmy. And John Jones, the shooter. This is a call for indignation, wasn't it?
22: Well, Timmy was young. He was about 25, 26 years old.
0: He was a civil engineer.
22: Yeah. He'd just come back to town a couple years. It was 1912. His dad was an engineer and had plotted out most of Lincolnshire, the new subdivisions that were growing up on the east side. And Timmy had come back to work with his dad. He'd been in Arizona, but he'd come back to town, and he'd been at the cigar maker's Christmas ball with his friend Fred Schlamm. And they were walking down Main Street. Timmy had stopped at a hardware store and bought his mother a cake knife for Christmas. It was Christmas Eve. And, in the midst of history, there were so many conflicts about what happened, but there was a black couple with a disabled girl walking down Main Street, and somehow the two men collided with each other. And whatever was the exchange between the two of them, Timmy was quoted as saying, because he'd ran for surveyor, county surveyor, and lost. He was a Republican, and he'd lost the election, and he blamed the black vote because they went for Wilson in the 1912 election, and he blamed them, and some said that he took a swing at John Jones, the man that shot him. Jones said he thought he saw Timmy drawing a gun out of his coat pocket, and Jones fired first. Mm-hmm. So Timmy died right there in the street. He was shot in the lung and the heart, so he died right there. They found Jones later. He took off running after that, but they found him and took him to jail, where he sat for, he was the newspapers, when you read the accounts of them describing him.
0: Oh yeah,
22: just and newspapers at the time were so bad. But yeah, it was a murder that happened right on Main Street, 4th and Main. But when you juxtapose that with the other one that happened a couple months later, Jones was he pled not guilty. He said it was self-defense. But then I guess the Von Behren incident is, to me, it exemplifies the lack of justice in the community between black and white. Von Behren was 20 in his 20s, and he was the son of B.F. Von Behren, who owned a planing mill. But young Von Behren gets up from his desk in the factory one Saturday morning, walks downstairs carrying two pistols, and he shoots to death three of the black workmen working in the planing mill in cold blood, and then just waits for the police to come get him. And so Von Behren was sitting in the same jail as John Jones, but he's the son of this wealthy man.
0: Sure.
22: So his mother is sending him a new suit every day with a clean white shirt. The newspapers talk about his friends coming to visit him. And so Jones is convicted of second degree murder and sentenced to life imprisonment without the possibility of parole. So Von Behren, his father, negotiates with the prosecutor because they realize that Von Behren, young Von Behren, Allen, had some mental issues, had been in an asylum. His parents had told people that he'd been sent to military school, but he was actually in a mental hospital. He'd had wild, violent episodes of imagining things. He said that these three black workmen were plotting against him. Of course, none of them had weapons on them. Mm-hmm. There was no evidence of that. But the dad knew that if Von Behren if his son was found innocent by reason of insanity, there'd be racial problems in the city. So they negotiated with the prosecutor and the judge, who was a friend of the dad,
0: of course,
22: that Allen would plead guilty to manslaughter on one of the killings, and be sentenced to the state farm where he could be evaluated by psychiatrists. But he would have a guilty plea, and that therefore he would not be innocent. But he was sentenced to 2 to 20 years, but he only served a couple years. His dad managed to get him a pardon from the governor of the state at the time. And so he was released. He lived to be, you know, 70 years old. He'd actually become a parachutist, a celebrity parachute jumper at circuses and fairs. But to me that shows, you know, he killed three men in cold blood and only served a couple years, where Jones was sentenced to life in prison without the possibility of parole.
0: And thus the question, where was the indignation?
22: Right? Where was the indignation there?
0: My guest is Kelly Coors. He's the author of Indignation, A History of Politics and Race in Evansville. Now, coming up, the Fred Ostenberg-Benjamin Bossie feud, that's good. The rise and fall of the KKK, and then even a black boycott of local stores. I'm David James. This is 2 Main Street. We'll be right back.
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0: Welcome back to 2 Main Street. I'm David James. My guest is Kelly Coors, author of Indignation, A History of Politics and Race in Evansville, 1870 to 1950. Let's go back in time now. There's a tug of war for black votes among the political parties, vote buying, charges of voter fraud, and cries for reform. The city is also dealing with corruption at City Hall, widespread gambling and bootleg booze during Prohibition. Rival newspapers are fanning the flames, and there's indignation. Who's going to clean up the mess? Well, is that someone, Benjamin Bossie?
1: Well, Benjamin Bossie is one of the most celebrated mayors in Evansville's history. He accomplished an awful lot of things. There, Bossie High School, Bossie Field. He was the first mayor to believe in city planning. You know, laying out neighborhoods in horizontal and vertical streets that all connected to one another. But there was a side to Ben Bossie that, you know, is largely, I think, lost to history. But he was a smart politician, and he knew when to form alliances and when to cut those alliances off. But we talked about Fred Ostenberg as a political boss. Fred Ostenberg, after 1903, he became a real powerhouse in the old 7th Ward, which is now the 4th Ward. The 7th Ward was the largest population of black voters. And Ostenberg, you know, you had machines in the machine politics. You had men that were men, and after 1920, women, you know, that were part of these machines that would.
0: And patronage was
1: right,
0: big.
1: Patronage. You had money, a lot of the white politicians that ruled the game, they would preach against the black population, you know, blaming black people for the problems in the city, for vice, for gambling, for prostitution, for all these things. You know, you had High Street, which was downtown, which was the red light district, basically. And you had Baptist Town, where streets didn't even connect a lot of the time. You had a lot of houses of prostitution there. But at election time, they would go out and recruit black voters to vote for them. And they're the ones that actually made the money from a lot of these vice operations here. You know, there's a great book, Wide Open Evansville, by a descendant of Edgar Schmidt, who was the police chief that went to prison for running booze. But that scandal, and then there was the election fraud scandal, 1917, 1918, where, you know, all these men were arrested for vote buying and manipulation. And gambling was a problem.
0: You but know, Bossie survived all
1: Bossie
0: this.
1: He survived all of them, barely. He won his first election narrowly. His first primary, he won by 4 votes. But that first election in 1913, he made sort of the journal called it an unholy alliance with Fred Ostenberg, because he wanted those black votes that Ostenberg controlled, and he appointed Fred Ostenberg as president of the safety board, which operated the police department. And the journal news called it a ghastly joke that the man responsible for much of the vice and crime was in charge of the police department. It was just insane.
0: But where's the indignation there?
1: But Ostenberg survived the first few years with Bossie, but there was a break between them, and by the time Bossie's last election in 1921.

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1: I think a lot of it took its toll on him, and he died in April after the 21 election.
2: He actually owned the Courier, didn't
1: he? He didn't like what they were saying about it, so he bought it. You know, he was only 46 years old when he passed away from pneumonia, which, you know, that kind of struck me that only 46, so young, right, to me anyway. Mm-hmm. But, you know, in that same week, Fred Ossenberg lost his brother, who'd been chief of detectives under Ben Bossie. You know, so you had this irony of these two men that had been powerful dying at the same time.
2: And Ossenberg eventually went to prison, didn't he?
1: Fred Ossenberg went to prison. He went to prison for that liquor scandal. I love that book, Wide Open Evansville. It's so good. But yeah, Fred Ossenberg, he went to prison, but he came back. He got a pardon from President Harding. Harding administration gave him a pardon, and he came back to town. But he only survived a couple years. He died of a stroke. Mm-hmm. He and Ben Bartlett, there's another political boss of the future.
2: I was going to talk about him, right?
1: They were all, Harry Rowbottom, who became Congress, they were all on a hunting trip, and Ossenberg had a stroke while they were out hunting quail. And he died before they could get him back home.
2: Bartlett was his protege, wasn't he?
1: Bartlett was his protege. Bartlett took over where Ossenberg left off.
2: And a lot of the information you get in your book, too, is from these tell-all accounts that Bartlett gave to the Evansville Press.
1: It was a series. 1950s. Yeah. He told everything. He just sort of let go. You know, let his what little hair he had left. He let it down and told everything. But Ossenberg really had two proteges. He had a black protege and a white protege. Ben Bartlett was his white protege, but Ernest Tidrington was his black protege. And these two, Bartlett and Tidrington, in the 1920s into the 30s, really ruled the game. And Bartlett, of course, extended up into the 40s with Manson mm-hmm. Reichert. But Tidrington was killed in 1930. But these two were his proteges and took over when Ossenberg died.
2: Mm-hmm. Now to one of the most controversial periods in Evansville history, the rise of the Ku Klux Klan. There was a huge gathering at Mesker Park in June of 1923, a large parade for only white, Protestant, Gentile, American-born men.
1: Right, right. Well, there was a ladies' auxiliary.
2: Of course.
1: That women could join. But there was a doctor, William French, who actually became coroner later. William French had written a letter to Bill Simmons, who was the grand dragon, I guess, of the Klan. But, you know, it seemed to reform-minded observers that city government had become the enemy of the people, that there was so much corruption and so much graft. And, you know, High Street, the prostitution district. In 1917, Ben Bossie, in his address to city council, he made a crazy statement that, you know, if you made it today, but he said that vice should be controlled, that you had to have an area of vice that you could control to keep it from spreading to the other parts of your city. And so that High Street area was where he wanted to concentrate all that vice. Mm-hmm. But French said that there were immoral forces that were moving the city into what he called the abyss. And he thought that maybe the Klan could come and clean it all up. And later French said that he was sucker number one, that he regretted ever sending that letter to Simmons that drew the Klan to Evansville. But mm-hmm. but interestingly, by 1924, something like 25% of the white male population in Evansville belonged to the Klan.
2: You call 1924 the year of the Klan.
1: It was the year of the Klan. That election year, they elected Ed Jackson governor. They elected a number of legislators. They didn't have a majority, but they had enough legislators to kill, you know, because D.C. Stevenson, the famous Klan mm-hmm. leader in Indianapolis, he'd started here. But Joe Huffington was the local leader of the Klan.
2: The Cyclops.
1: The Cyclops, the Grand Cyclops. But Huffington and Stevenson split. Stevenson went to Indianapolis, controlled the state Klan. And, of course, by 1925, he was in prison for second-degree murder for the death of Madge Oberholzer. But the Klan in Evansville hung on.

0: even though the Klan collapsed statewide, Evansville, you know, the Vandenberg County, Clavern, as they called it, separated itself from the statewide Klan. So Huffington maintained his power. The Klan had controlled the county commissioners. Shelby McDowell was head of the county commissioners, former sheriff. He was a Klansman. The county attorney was a Klan, Hardin was a Klansman. But there was conflicts between city and county. You know, Bossie died in 22, and Mayor Elmendorf, William Elmendorf, took control. And Elmendorf was a Lutheran. He was a very moral, he had a strident moral character, and he refused any allegiance to the Klan. He wanted to stop them. Every turn he made, he stopped them from doing things. So Huffington decided that in addition to county government, they were going to take city government. And they recruited Herbert Mayles, who had a long history of Republican politics. He'd been sheriff. You know, he'd been embroiled in that whiskey ring, but had been ruled innocent. But Mayles was their candidate in 25 for mayor. And Ernest Tidrington, the black boss of Baptist Town, they nicknamed him. He corralled the black vote for Herbert Mayles because Mayles promised to build a new segregated high school on Lincoln Avenue for black students who mostly lived in that area. They didn't. Clark Street, the Clark Street High School was where Channel 44 studios are now, over on 2nd Street. So black students had to walk a long way to get to their high school. So building that new school on Lincoln Avenue was the answer. And that Mayles won in a landslide, that 1925 election. 8-1 Republican City Council. It was just an avalanche, and the press called it the city's darkest hour because they knew what was coming. And sure enough, Mayles' 4 years in office was scandal ridden. He had accepted money from the Klan and lied about it. He almost had to resign. But he made it through the end of his term. He got beaten in his party's primary in 1929. But the Klan eventually lost its control here with that 1929 election and the scandals that Herbert Mayles had in his administration.
1: Now back to Ernest Tidrington. He wanted the high school named after him, right?
0: He did. Well, Mayles, I think, promised it to him. He said Mayles had promised him because that little short section of Garvin Street that runs in front of the African American Museum. Of course, Lincoln Gardens wasn't there yet in 1925. That didn't come along for another 12 years. But he renamed that little short street Tidrington Avenue, and he promised Tidrington that it would lead to the front doors of his high school. But the school board named it Lincoln School. And Tidrington was furious about that, and he blamed some of the black leaders in the community for that. And one of them was a man named Luther Bell, who owned a pool room.
1: There we go. Luther Bell is arrested for assassinating Tidrington.
0: He was. It was cold. It was January 1930. Frank Greasy had taken over as mayor. And as promised, Tidrington jumped ship. He jumped from the Republicans to the Democrats to support Frank Greasy in 1929 when Mayles lost his primary. So Tidrington got a promise out of Greasy that he would close some of these businesses on Lincoln Avenue that didn't support him.
1: Sure.
0: And Luther Bell's pool room was one of them that got closed. And I guess Luther Bell was so overcome by the torture that he'd experienced under Tidrington that one night he saw Tidrington pull up in front of a drugstore across the street on Lincoln. And he grabbed his shotgun and walked out and blew Tidrington's brains out in the car. But Bell was put on trial. He was ruled innocent by reason of insanity and put in the state hospital over the weekend. And the judge, Bach, had him evaluated. And the psychiatrist said, well, he's cured. And they let him out. And so his pool room reopened. Later it became a tavern after Prohibition ended. But he died. He lived to be 65. He died in a car crash almost to the day that he killed Tidrington.
1: Okay, racial tensions flare up in 1937. That's the year of the flood.
0: Right.
1: A grocer is killed. And then James Swain eventually executed for that
0: murder? He was one of the youngest people ever executed in the United States. There was, and you know, you have to remember people lived in poverty. Mm-hmm. The majority of the black population, with the exception of maybe school teachers, ministers, barbers, people who owned businesses, lived in, and these two boys lived in Villa Sites, which was a horrible area of the city, and they were going to rob this grocer that had the grocery store on Lincoln, and when they came in with this shotgun, I guess Swain panicked when he took off after him with a knife that he'd been cutting meat with and killed him. And Swain was put on trial. His partner in this was given life, but he was sentenced to death because he's the one that pulled the trigger. Mm-hmm. And you know, the black community rallied around him. There was a black newspaper at the time from 38 to 43 called the Argus.
1: Right.
0: And the Argus argued that Julius Holder argued that, you know, if they'd taken into account his life of poverty, having no parents at home, having no supervision, having no guidance, that he might have been his sentence reduced to life. But, you know, it was all of his attempts at a commutation were denied, and he was executed.
1: Right. Well, still to come, we're going to talk about a black boycott of stores to get blacks mm-hmm. hired, the importance of the NAACP, and the push for more recreational and educational opportunities. I'm David James. My guest is Kelly Coors, author of Indignation, A History of Politics and Race in Evansville, 1870 to 1950. We'll be right back.
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0: Welcome back to 2 Main Street. I'm David James. If you are just joining us, my guest is Kelly Coors, author of Indignation, A History of Politics and Race in Evansville from 1870 to 1950. Kelly, of course, you worked in local government, executive director of the Evansville Department of Metropolitan Development. You have received recognition as a change maker in the community. You are an advocate for civil rights, especially in the LGBTQ community. Did Indignation guide this path for social justice in your case?
1: Well, I worked on this book for, it took me 3 years to finish this book, and there's so many parallels between the story of Evansville politics, the Black community, and the search for a voice. You know, the out in Evansville was trying to find a voice for LGBTQ plus people. From Stonewall to marriage rights was less than 50 years. Mm-hmm. And when you look back at Evansville's politics and history of politics and race, you go back 100 years for people to find a voice. So I think in that way, it affects you differently when you look at it.
0: Mm-hmm. Now, let's go back to the book. There's a growing Black middle class, demands for change. The Black newspaper, we talked about the Argus, the NAACP pushes for more educational and recreational opportunities.
1: You know, the opening of the Mechanic Arts High School, the school board, dealing with the Depression, decided to build a separate school for the trades for boys. That they would learn tool and die, carpentry, auto mechanics, things that they could earn money for, you know, trying to deal with the Depression and finding a trade. But remember, schools were separate. So the new mechanic arts school was segregated. Black students couldn't attend classes there. And then later that actually became more important during the war because the mechanic arts school offered night courses for adults who were trying to get jobs in the new war mm-hmm. plants. And there were protest after protest after protest trying to get the school board to open up mechanic arts to Black students. And finally they relented and started a tool and die shop at Lincoln. But it was very late when that happened. They simply would not allow Black students to go there. But at the same time, there were a number of markets, stores along Lincoln Avenue, which was, you know, was really sort of our Black Wall Street. You know, Lincoln Avenue was the setting for barbershops and taverns and stores. You know, you had the Canal Department Store off to mm-hmm. one angle over there. But a lot of them were owned by whites. And the white store owners refused to hire Black people in their stores, even though they were in the Black community. So there was a group of students at Lincoln School, which had been open about 10 years by that time, but they called themselves the Merrymakers. And they started walking with signs out in front of one of the grocery stores, Richards Market, Clarence Richards. And the signs they carried said, "Don't buy here if you can't work here." Mm-hmm. And that they went to the local NAACP and asked, you know, "Hey, can you help us?" And within about a week or so, there were marchers in front of every white-owned store and gas station in the neighborhood. And business fell off to nothing. And these places were throwing away food that was spoiled because it was unbought. And finally, the Argus, the Black newspaper, reported that stores were starting to hire some Black employees. Mm-hmm. You know, it was a big headline. But it just shows you the power of economics.
0: Sure.
1: That was, you know, picked up later. But it was that 1939 period. It was, I think it all started with the protest about mechanic arts mm-hmm. because the Black community leaders were saying, you know, "We pay $1 million in property taxes. Our tax money went to build that school, but you won't let our children go there."
0: Right, right.
1: Just incredible.
0: Right. And of course, this during the FDR administration, Lincoln Gardens Project mm-hmm. was launched to clear out that slum area. Right. That was a major improvement for the Black community.
1: Major improvement.
0: Now, the term of Mayor Bill Dress, he was a Democrat. The Evansville Courier described his victory as a new day for the city. And Dress had it kind of interesting. He kind of staggered terms.
1: Well, he was elected, you know, the state moved elections ahead a year. A skip election bill was put during the Depression to save money because elections are expensive. And so you had an election in 29, there would have been one in 33, but they had one in 34 instead. And so in 1934, Greasy had become very unpopular in his own party because of a scandal with the police department. The party blamed him for publicizing this police scandal, the hearings and all that that happened in the early 30s. And so Ed Diekman, who'd been terminated from his position, he resigned his position on the safety board, but Ed Diekman got his friend Bill Dress to run for mayor in that primary. And of course, Carl K. Connect, the most famous cartoon I think he ever did was the one where the woman is saying, you know, hey, take out this Greasy spot and give me the dress. Greasy blamed that cartoon for his defeat, but it was his own problems that defeated him. But Bill Dress was elected in 34, and then he was elected again in 38 in a landslide. And mainly the 38 victory was he showed great intelligence and courage during the flood of 37, got a lot of assistance for people after the flood. And then by the late 30s, bringing in war work, bringing in, you know, industries to because we, I guess America knew it was going to go to war.
0: Right.
1: And so to prep for that war. But interestingly, all of that accolade, that big landslide in 1938, he ended up losing the election in 1942 to Manson Reichert, who'd been a sand and gravel contractor and later concrete contractor. Manson Reichert beat him. Ben Bartlett was his campaign manager and financier. Of course, Bartlett took credit for Reichert's victory. But he did. He beat him for a third term in 1942. But then Bill Dress, Reichert was a character. You know what I mean? That's the only way to put it. He was a real character. And he became unpopular. And then Bill Dress came back in 1947 after the next skip election bill moved it, city elections back to the off year, and he was elected to his third term. But you know, he died in 1949. He only served a couple years of that third term, and he passed away. But his friend Ed Diekman, that had engineered his victory in 34, he'd promoted Ed Diekman to city controller, which in those days, when a mayor died, the controller would take over by state law and serve the rest of the term. Now I think they have a caucus, but the controller would take over. And so he made sure that Diekman was his controller. He knew he had cancer. He knew he had cancer when he ran in 47, but it really got bad in 48, 49, he died. But he made sure Diekman got to be mayor.
0: Now, there's a great chapter in the book titled Guns Drawn.
1: Yeah.
0: And this is one of those things, you can't make this up
1: you
0: either.
1: You can't make it up.
0: I mean, this is a wild story.
1: You can't make it up. Well, Manson Reichert was mayor from 42 to 47. And there was an incident with a Central High School basketball coach, Glenn Bretz. The school board, he was very popular. The school board fired him from his job as basketball coach at Central. They had just won the state championship.
0: And he's fired.
1: And he got fired. And of course, the mayor appointed the school board then. And so Reichert called all of his lieutenants in to figure out what they were, because they were, all the students had walked out from the three public high school. They were marching through downtown. The students were protesting. They were all outside City Hall at 3rd and Walnut, closed the streets. There were so many people protesting. The parents were angry. And Mayor Reichert called all of his lieutenants together, but Bartlett refused to be part of it. And Reichert said, well, he's yellow. And it got printed in the newspaper that he called his friend yellow. And Bartlett, that was the split. Bartlett turned on his friend. And then so Reichert lost that election in 47. Bartlett supported Dress publicly. He was still a Republican, but he supported Dress in the election. And so in the next primary in 48, there was a polling place on Belmead Avenue, 512 Belmead Avenue. Ben Bartlett and Clarence Coogan, who had been a sheriff's deputy at one time, were sitting in Bartlett's automobile outside the polling place. Well, they saw Manson Reichert drive up in his automobile. He got out and went up, started walking up to the polling place. Well, Bartlett and Coogan got out. Manson Reichert started screaming at Ben Bartlett that he was going to kill him. and he drew his gun. Manson Rucker had a gun with him, and he drew his pistol. And the congressman, Ed Mitchell, was with Ben Bartlett, and Mitchell grabbed – Coogan had drawn his gun. Congressman Mitchell grabbed Coogan around the waist, and Coogan dropped his gun. Congressman Mitchell picked it up. At that moment, Ben Bartlett socked Manson Reichert in the jaw, knocked him into Belmead Avenue. He dropped his gun, and the whole melee ended. Finally, Manson Reichert's son-in-law got him in the car and begged everybody to back off so he could get Reichert out of there.
0: So no shots were fired.
1: No shots were fired, okay. Thank God. But it really demonstrated that bitterness between Bartlett and Reichert. And the Republican Party at the time was in such chaos. And Bill Dress, he said, you know, the people can see we offer sane government. we offer sane government.
0: And Congressman Ed Mitchell...
1: He was censured by the House.
0: For just being there.
1: Being involved in that. And, of course, he lost that election in 48. Winfield Denton beat him for the congressional seat.
0: Oh, my gosh. Okay, now, before we close, let's talk about reaction to your first book, Out in Evansville. What's been the reaction to that? I know a lot of copies have been sold.
1: The fellows that operate Your Brother's Books on your program credited with being their number one seller in 2023. Which I really appreciated. I wrote that book for a variety of reasons, but I hope people don't think you make a lot of money writing a book. you get about $2.98 for every copy that's sold, and so you don't make a ton of money. But I wrote that book for a reason, and it's basically the same reason I wrote this book. People don't know what happened here. You know, the stories that were in Out in Evansville were buried for so long. Another book came along two years ago, about the Rudy Zemer killing,
0: right?
1: The Silk Finisher, which was very good.
0: Yes.
1: And I was glad to see that. You know, people were calling me saying, "Hey, aren't you upset this guy's done?" I said, "No, it's great. It helps my book." Mm-hmm. But this particular the stories that are in this particular book in Indignation, I think have been buried for so long that, you know, I carefully chose the photographs for the cover. The picture of the seven mayors in 1945, I thought was really important, because you get to see all of the men that we talked about, that are talked about in the book. And then the picture of the segregated YMCA, which stood there on the corner where Kennedy Tower stands now, that's a real testament to where Evansville was in the early part of the 20th century, so segregated, so separate. And then a picture of young Alan von Baron with his collie that the Lawrenceburg Museum of History found for me. They allowed me to use that picture of a young man who ended up murdering three people and ended up with a pardon. Mm-hmm. I thought those three photographs were appropriate for the cover of the book.
0: And Kelly, just think. Now we have a black woman as mayor of Evansville.
1: Incredible. I think she's doing a great job. I really compliment Stephanie Terry as often as I can, you know, on social media, because she's, you know, she's doing all the right things. She's going to all the right places, you know, being accessible, which is what you want your mayor to be. You know, I think all of our mayors in the modern era have been accessible and have done, you know, Jonathan Weinsapple was a good mayor. You know, I worked for Randy Shepard when he ran for mayor in 79 against Mike Vandeveer. And, you know, I was heartsick when Vandeveer won. But, you know, Mike Vandeveer turned out to be a great mayor. He made great strides for the city and in infrastructure, you know, raising the riverfront so you could see the river instead of having the flood wall there. And so I think all of our modern mayors, you know, we don't have those bosses anymore that buy and sell, you know, votes. We have open and fair elections. But I think it's a miracle that Stephanie Terry's our mayor now, and a wonderful miracle.
0: Kelly Coors, thanks for the history lesson. I really enjoyed the book, Indignation.
1: Well, thank you for having me. And if I can get my neurons to fire properly, I want to write a book about women in Evansville's history of politics. which is an interesting story if I can piece it all together.
0: Well, looking forward to that. Thanks a lot, Kelly.
1: Thanks.
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4: Let us speak of our nation's monuments. Let us speak of our nation's monuments. When you're at the Statue of Liberty or standing under the rotunda at the U.S. Capitol, or when you're at the Alamo, it is clear what they mean. But why do thousands of tourists go every day of the summer to Four Corners, that spot in the wilderness where Utah, Arizona, New Mexico, and Colorado, four different states, meet at one point? I went one summer, drawn inexorably, magnetically, without quite knowing why, just like every other wandering tourist who strays within 250 miles of the place. Chances are you have done this yourself. You've driven 3 or 4 hours out of your way. And you show up, and there's a marker on the ground, ringed by dozens, literally dozens of t-shirt stands. And families come, and they stand on the supposed spot where the four states meet. And what? They hold hands, they sit on the ground, and then mom or dad or sis stands a little platform they have there built specially for this purpose and takes a snapshot. And then, often, there's this kind of aftermath moment where everybody just sort of stands around haplessly like, what was that all about? You know, we came for this? And then the next group comes in. The arbitrariness of it all, I think, is lost on no one. I saw one family with young kids who simply placed a teddy bear on the spot where the four states meet and snapped a picture of that. Couldn't any Four Corners hold just as much meaning as this place? And my friend, the answer, of course, is yes. And today on our program, we offer our own little national monument here on the radio, our own picture of life in America, our own Four Corners. From WBEZ Chicago, This American Life, I'm Ira Glass. Today on our program, Four Corners, we tell the story of life in America through portraits of life on four different corners in four different states across this great nation. Stay with us.
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4: This American Life. Today's show is a rerun from 1999, a very memorable rerun, but I mentioned this just in case you noticed some outdated language. Act One. Let's begin with the most epic of our four stories today. Back when we made this episode, writer Sarah Vowell had a theory that she could tell the entire history of America by describing what happened on and around one single street corner. Specifically, the corner of Michigan Avenue and Wacker Drive here in Chicago. She thought she could just swivel around and point at the whole dark and inspiring tale. Here then, her story.
6: When I started, I had only a few things to go on. A couple of French explorers, a plaque on the bridge said pass by in 1673, an Indian massacre in 1812 right there in front of the Burger King, vague notions of Abe Lincoln's debt to the Chicago Tribune, whose quaint Gothic tower looms over the bridge's north side. I thought, that's enough American history, and I'd just make up the rest. Turns out my theory was only too right. The intersection of Michigan and Wacker, I found out, isn't just a corner, it's a vortex. The deeper I dug into the history of Chicago and its relationship to the history of the country, the more crowded the ghost traffic jam clogging up the Michigan Avenue Bridge got. Hey, I'm standing here right now on the Michigan Avenue Bridge, and the Chicago River is right underneath me. There's some ducks floating under there, and a boat just went by. And here's another one coming. Out there is where the river meets Lake Michigan to the east. And looking south, the place where the bridge hits land is the corner of Michigan Avenue and Wacker Drive, where you can get your vision checked or buy a nice fur coat, should you desire. I'm swiveling around, and the view from the bridge is just picture postcard pretty, especially at night when the Wrigley Building is just lit up so soft it glows. Supposedly, the building so delighted Joseph Stalin that he had the University of Moscow designed in its image. And who can blame him? The American national mythology revolves around the idea that the promise of America is best seen in the West, home, home, on the range, etc. Existentially, that might be true. But economically, the real place to witness the promise of America is the Midwest, where, for most of this country's history, the products of the range were manipulated for fun and profit. When the cowboys sang, "Get along, little dogie," they left out the part where the little dogie is railroaded to Chicago to be slaughtered by some underpaid, overworked immigrant en route to its manifest destiny as a New Yorker supper. The first person to grasp the significance of this place where the Chicago River meets Lake Michigan was Louis Joliet, or as he's known around here, Joliet. Back when his name was still said with a French accent, Joliet was a 27-year-old fur trader who accompanied a Jesuit missionary named Jacques Marquette on a canoe expedition from Quebec in 1673. They were to map the Mississippi in the name of France, unaware that Spain had already claimed the river some 130 years before. On the return trip, at the suggestion of their Indian guide, they traveled from the Mississippi into the Illinois River and then the Des Plaines. They got out and carried their canoes a few dozen miles to the Chicago River, where they got back in their canoes and paddled to this very spot, right where the river meets the Great Lakes, just below the corner at Michigan and Wacker. And Joliet then had a vision. His map of North America, an oddly pretty, delicate ink drawing he made in 1674, is concerned with one thing and one thing only, water. His America is all Great Lakes and Mississippi. Look close and you can see what he saw. There's Lake Michigan, and at only one spot, the future site of Chicago, does it connect to a river that connects to a couple of other rivers that could connect it to the Mississippi. This is what Joliet saw. That this place is a continental hub, the missing link between the Great Lakes and the Mississippi and thus the Atlantic and the Gulf. All that was needed was a short canal spanning the miles of prairie between rivers. He wrote, "We could go with facility to Florida in a bark and by very easy navigation." Thus, Joliet's map isn't so much a map as a prophecy. Stick your ear up against it and you can practically hear cash registers ring. Surprisingly, they only built a bridge here in 1920. Engineers also strained out the Chicago River and put in massive landfills over there, so the lake is further from the corner than it was in Joliet's day. And I like to picture Joliet sometimes walking up or down Michigan Avenue to the bridge, a Go cup in his hand from either the Starbucks over there from the north side of the river or the Starbucks over there on the south side of the river, spitting coffee-laced saliva into the Chicago River, knowing it'll float with facility all the way past New Orleans into the ocean from there. The first person to get cracking on Joliet's dream was Chicago's first permanent settler, Jean-Baptiste Point du Sable, a trader who built a cabin here on the north side of the river in 1779, a century after Joliet paddled by. Du Sable's mother was an African slave and his father was French. He lived here on what is now the site of a 35-story office tower called the Equitable Building. Chicago school teachers like to impress upon their students that Chicago's first resident, Du Sable, was a black man. And just think, it only took 204 years for the town to elect its first black mayor. In 1803, the United States established Fort Dearborn at what would become the corner of Michigan and Wacker to protect the portage of the Chicago River. During the War of 1812, hundreds of Potawatomi Indians descended upon the soldiers and their families and killed them, burning down the fort. The site of Chicago was then abandoned for 4 years. When soldiers arrived to rebuild the fort, they first had to bury the scalped human remains which still lay there. Today, the site of the fort is weirdly commemorated here with these little bronze markers embedded in the sidewalk at Michigan and Wacker, so that tourists can dance around its former perimeter as if learning to cha-cha-cha. And over here, there's a wildly racist relief sculpture commemorating the defense of Fort Dearborn, where a soldier from the fort is kind of battling off this savage Indian brave while a mother and child are kind of cowering behind him, basically waiting to die. And underneath that is a plaque that says the people of the fort were brutally massacred by the Indians. They will be cherished as martyrs in our early history. What it doesn't say is that those Indians technically hadn't given over their rights to this land, but it looks like they ran out of room to put that on the plaque. Now I'm going to walk around here back onto the bridge. And I'm looking west across the Chicago River. And if you look downriver at the turn in the river, a few blocks west, you can see the site of the old Saugeenash Hotel right over there. During the first half of the 19th century at the Saugeenash Hotel, Chicagoans seemed to be play-acting the juiciest bits of the country's spanking new constitution every night. Historian Donald L. Miller writes, "At the Saugeenash and its neighboring hotels, men and women of every color and class were welcome, and whiskey, song, and dance were the great democratizers. Visitors from more civilized parts were shocked to see Indian braves spinning the white wives of fort officers around the dance floor of the Saugeenash to the frenzied fiddling and toe-tapping of hotel owner Marc Beaubien, or white and Indian women drinking home-distilled liquor straight from the bottle. To add an edge to the evenings, local white traders would put on feathered headdresses and spring into the crowded tavern with war whoops and raised tomahawks, scaring the wits out of tight-buttoned Easterners." I cannot overemphasize how much I love that story. Not just the metaphor of it, that it is the best ideal of America I can think of, the picture of liquored-up ladies and dancing Indians, the strangeness of reenacting the Fort Dearborn massacre to scare the queasy Easterners, turning what must have still been an open wound into a practical joke. I love that story as proof of the theorem that then, as today in Chicago, the mysterious equation of whiskey plus music equals what can only be called happiness. The ladies of Chicago wouldn't be dancing with Indians much longer, because there wouldn't be any Indians left to dance with. The city of Chicago was officially incorporated in 1833, the year the Potawatomi chiefs stood near the old Du Sable home and signed away their land in Illinois to the administration of Andrew Jackson, who found time in his busy schedule of relocating the Cherokee, Creek, Choctaw, Seminole, and Chickasaw to have the Potawatomi removed west to what U.S. government surveyors had called land too poor for snakes to live upon. Three 3 years after the Potawatomi signed away their land and the city was incorporated, construction began on that canal that Joliet had envisioned to connect Lake Michigan to the Mississippi. The canal worked pretty much exactly as Joliet had imagined. So much trade moved past this corner that Chicago expanded from a muddy little hamlet of a few hundred people to a city of over 100,000 in just 25 years. Cyrus McCormick built his McCormick Reaper Works right here on the river in 1847. His machine, the Reaper, turned out to be one of the most significant inventions in the history of history. Before McCormick, it took 3 hours to gather a bushel of wheat, and with the Reaper, it took 10 minutes. Because McCormick helped mechanize agriculture, farms could take up more space and use less labor in less time. By speeding up and emptying out the country, McCormick populated the city. Not that the march of progress is necessarily benign, especially if you're one of those urban workers. Just ask the dead of the Haymarket riot who laid down their lives just 15 blocks from here for the 8-hour workday. Or read Upton Sinclair's The Jungle about what the stockyard employees went through on the South Side. By the Civil War, most of America's grain from the West and the vast prairie around Chicago was unloaded from trains here, traded on the commodities exchange, and then sent east on ships from Lake Michigan, all within a 5-minute walk of the corner of Michigan Avenue and Wacker Drive. It could have been this very spot the poet Carl Sandburg was thinking of in his famous poem about Chicago, hog butcher to the world. He called the city toolmaker, stacker of wheat, player with railroads, and the nation's freight handler. Stormy, husky, brawling city of the big shoulders. Okay, so over here, toolmaker, that was the Reaper factory on the north side of the river. And over there, stacker of wheat. On the south side, that was where these giant grain silos stood, where now is standing a giant Hyatt Hotel. The player with railroad and nation's freight handler, that's over there behind the Hyatt where the train tracks were. And look right there, the guy in the leather jacket. Big shoulders. It is my project to tell the whole history of America from this corner, and there's no telling of that history without the Civil War. Abraham Lincoln was nominated for president here in Chicago at the Republican National Convention in 1860, on the very site, by the way, of the old Saugeenash Hotel, where the Indians and drunken ladies used to dance. On the Chicago Tribune, standing on North Michigan Avenue a stone's throw from the bridge, not only campaigned for Lincoln, its editors talked him into running for president in the first place. Lincoln was considering going for vice president. Maybe. The Trib's great editor, Joseph Medill, helped found the Republican Party to advance the anti-slavery cause. Medill was such a passionate abolitionist that he wrote in a Tribune editorial in 1856, "We are not unfrequently told that we crowd the Tribune with anti-slavery matter to the exclusion of other topics. We plead guilty." Medill and Company's access to the president wasn't necessarily always in their favor. At the height of the Civil War, they went to the White House and pleaded to get out of the president's new request for 6,000 more Union draftees from Cook County and Chicago. This after the area had already given up some 22,000 men. According to writer Lloyd Wendt, after Medill asked for mercy, Lincoln turned on him with that Lincoln-esque biblical wrath, scolding, "It is you who are largely responsible for making blood flow as it has. You called for war until we had it. You called for emancipation, and I have given it to you. Whatever you have asked for, you have had. Now you come here begging to be let off from the call for men which I have made to carry out the war you have demanded. You ought to be ashamed of yourselves. I have a right to expect better things of you. Go home and raise your 6,000 extra men." Needless to say, Lincoln got his Chicago soldiers. and reporting the news of the president's assassination on April 15, 1865, the headline of the Chicago Tribune simply reads, "Terrible News."

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3: It is American Life. I'm Ira Glass. Each week on our program, of course, we choose a theme, bring you a variety of stories on that theme. Today's program is a rerun, Four Corners. We attempt to bring you a portrait of life in America by telling four different stories of four different street corners in four different parts of the country. So far in our program, we've heard about the past, we've heard about matters of the heart, and now we have arrived at Act Three, Neighbors. Mike Paternetti has this story of what makes a community in a cemetery in Portland, Maine, whose entrance stands at the corner of Vaughn and Clifford.
4: The West End Cemetery is full of old dead sea captains and soldiers from the War of 1812, kids that died of cholera, and wives who after 6 or 8 or 10 children just gave up. There are rich people under monuments, the Longfellow family in a vault, and paupers without so much as a wooden marker. No one's been buried here since the middle of this century, and so the place has fallen into disrepair. You see a lot of the marble and shale headstones and puzzle pieces on the ground are standing at crooked attention. About 10 years ago, the cemetery was a popular hangout for prostitutes and junkies, but now it's just dogs and their owners. When I first moved to town a couple years ago with my girlfriend Sarah, we walked our dog in the cemetery. There was this guy there named Jeff, a big, brawny American Indian, from the Duckwater tribe, I think, who sort of qualified as my first friend in Portland. He told me how he grew up in Nevada and was adopted by white parents and then raised in a little redneck town where people didn't really like Indians. He'd moved around a lot, and I pictured him as I was now, the stranger in a strange place. He walked with me in the cemetery, sometimes twice a day, whatever the weather. Or rather, we were both being walked by our dogs. His was a wolf mix named Kiana with a vacant, slightly menacing glint in her eye, who liked to rough up young puppies. And mine is a simple mutt named Trout, whose passion for chasing squirrels follows her lifelong commitment to rolling in poop. It seemed like Jeff was always at the cemetery, sometimes up to 8 hours in a row. He said he worked at night, supposedly for a local scuba diving outfit, and that's why he had so much free time during the day. He told stories, endless stories, about his high school football exploits and the blown-out knee that ended his college career at safety. He talked about fishing, how he gillnetted in the rivers of southeast Alaska, and then how he and his girlfriend had bought a house and now they weren't together anymore, and she had the

0: I'm Christopher Kimball, and this is Milk Street Radio. Today it's Roy Choi. He once taught Jon Favreau how to act like a cook for his 2014 film, Chef. There were, of course, the basics.
1: So you have to look at where you would hold your elbow, how you would hold the knife.
0: But there was also a lot of nuance.
1: Like, don't just put your head down and look at the zucchini. You're looking at the clock, you're looking at the pot, you're looking at the other cooks, you're looking at your watch because the purveyor's late.
0: Roy even taught Favreau the smallest details.
1: It's in the body movements. It's a manic expression that is like trying to burst its way outside of the body, but is being contained.
0: Behind the Scenes with Roy Choi, that's coming up next on Milk Street Radio from PRX after the news.

0: This is Bell Street Radio from PRX, and I'm your host, Christopher Kimball. Our guest today, Roy Choi, has done it all. He's worked in Michelin-starred kitchens, launched world-famous food trucks, and hosted TV. But Roy says he sometimes misses simpler times.
1: All I woke up to do, man, was like crease my jeans, crease my t-shirt, polish my rims, figure out what tapes were in rotation that day, have a milkshake and a carne asada taco, and just cruise till the sun went down. That's it, man.
0: Cruising LA with Roy Choi, that's coming up later in the show. But first, it's time to answer your cooking questions with my co-host, Sarah Moulton. Sarah is, of course, the star of Sarah's Weeknight Meals on Public Television, also author of Home Cooking 101.
2: Chris, before we take a call, I have a question for you. How often do you add wine or beer to a recipe?
0: I never cook with beer, and the only time I'd add wine is I would, at a sub-simmer, take a bottle of wine, reduce it way down, and then I would use that near the end to fortify a sauce. But I would never in a million years pour a bottle of wine into a pot and cook. We've tested this at Mill Street. The meat ends up drying out. It gets really nasty. And the wine turns into this kind of vinegary, really unappealing liquid. I just don't understand these recipes when you throw a bottle of wine, like for coq au vin or something. I've never seen it turn out well.
2: Well, what I was really thinking of, because you know how I'm so French in my training, is when you're making a pan sauce. And, you know, so I tend to use wine a lot.
0: I do that if I want to make a quick sauce. I roast chicken a lot, so I'll get a little wine, a little butter, a little herbs.
2: Maybe some shallots.
0: And, yeah, that's a good use of,
2: And it adds a nice acidity.
0: Half a cup of wine or a quarter cup of wine, yes. Yeah. But the whole thing about a bottle of wine in braising, I must be missing something because it never works well in my experience.
2: No, I reduce it the way you said so too. I mean, I make braised short ribs, which calls for a bottle of wine, but I reduce it down to one cup.
0: The only thing I can say that's good is it's a Sunday afternoon. It's 3 o'clock. You're not going to drink till 5. That's my rule. But if you're cooking with wine, the bottle's open and you can taste a little wine. So it's a way of cheating.
2: It's sort of the way Jacques Pepin cooks.
0: Yes. So that I'm all for. But anyway.
2: All right.
0: Let's take a call.
3: Welcome to Milk Street. Who's calling?
4: Hi, this is Dale from Johnsonville, New York.
3: Hi, Dale. How can we help you today?
4: I think this could either qualify as a cooking advice or marriage counseling.
0: This is my favorite type of call. This
2: yes,
0: is great.
2: We love this.
4: My wife and I have an unending, I call it an argument, she calls it a debate, about what constitutes the middle rack of the oven. Is it the location of the rack being in the middle, or is it the location of the item being cooked being closest to the middle?
0: Well, wait, you have to tell us which side you're on first before we answer.
4: I say it's the item closest to the middle of the oven. For instance, we cook a loaf of sourdough bread in a Dutch oven. If you put the rack in the middle, then the Dutch oven sits too high and gets more browned than I feel it should.
0: Okay, well, I have an answer, but I'll let Sarah go first.
2: Well, that's interesting about the Dutch oven, because I've usually heard them say to put it in the lower third, because it would be too high.
4: Right, and I'm using the middle as an example, but it could be any. If it's a lower third, then how low do you go? Do you go so that the item is in the lower third?
2: No, I'd say the rack is in the lower third, and then the item goes on top of it. So it's, lower third passing the half.
4: Okay.
2: That's what I say.
0: This is going to delay some obscure.
2: Now we're going to get very mathematical. Yeah.
0: By the way, is your wife there or is it just you?
4: She is.
0: Could you get her on the phone too, please? We got to do this together. It's marriage counseling.
4: Yep, she's right here.
0: I'm going to have to agree with you, because the point is that the food should be in about the middle of the oven. The only time they would say lower or higher would be if you want more heat on the bottom. Like, for example, cooking a pie in a Pyrex glass dish, right? You want a lot of heat on the bottom to cook the bottom crust. So you're right. It's not the position of the rack so much as it...
2: Where the food is.
0: So generally speaking, if you have a choice between middle or slightly lower, and it says middle of the oven, I would put it on a slightly lower rack.
2: The point of all of it is if you want to brown the bottom, you put it lower down. If you want to brown the top, you put it higher up. If you want it to basically cook evenly, you put it in the middle.
0: Right. But here's the real question, though. This is so interesting, because, of course, I never argue with my wife.
2: Never.
0: But one of you referred to it as an argument, I think you did, and your wife referred to it as a debate.
4: Right.
0: I thought that was interesting.
4: Well, I'm not going to gloat.
0: Do not gloat. No.
5: Not at all.
0: If you gloat, you're toast.
2: Yeah, no. I mean, it's like it's very easy with my husband. We never argue about cooking because he does the dishes and I do the cooking. It's very simple. So that's one way to solve the problem.
4: And for us, it's mostly the other way around.
0: Guys, this is not a big deal. That's our best advice.
4: Yeah. Thank you so much.
2: Right.
0: All right.
2: Okay.
0: Enjoy the rest of your long and happy marriage.
2: Yes.
4: Thank
0: right.
4: you.
0: Take
2: Thank
0: care.
2: Thank you.
0: Bye.
2: Bye.
0: Welcome to Milk Street. Who's calling?
6: This is John Mine in California from Silicon Valley.
0: Oh, yeah. You're the lemon meringue pie guy, right?
6: I am.
0: This was about the topping. Was that the problem?
6: It is. Yeah. It is. My problem was the recipe called for 3 eggs, 3 yolks for the filling, and 3 whites for the meringue, but uh-huh. I found that that wasn't enough egg whites,
0: right.
6: And so I doubled that volume using dehydrated egg whites. Uh-huh. And additional sugar. And it was deflating on me, but I figured out the problem. It had nothing to do with the dehydrated egg whites. And one of your suggestions was, and what you asked me, did I beat it long enough? And that was my problem. I did not whip it long enough. It needs to be whipped at least 4 or 5 minutes, I found.
0: How much sugar did you add to the egg whites?
6: I think I used about 6 tablespoons.
0: Yeah, okay. What point did you whip them to? It held a soft peak? It was a stiff peak? What?
6: They were a stiff peak. They were not foamy
0: right.
6: at all.
0: I usually do very soft peaks. I underbeat them. But in that application, I think a stiffer peak is necessary to hold its shape. Is the answer it worked?
6: It worked well.
0: Okay. Yay.
6: There was still a little shrinkage. When I took it out of the oven, the meringue was probably 4 or 5 inches high.
0: Yeah.
6: And it would only shrink maybe an inch and a half after a couple of hours. And then it would stop shrinking.
0: Well, in my house, there would be no pie left after 2 hours, but that's okay.
6: right.
0: Sarah, any thoughts?
2: Yeah, no, the only thing I was going to say is in terms of beating and how far you beat it, I agree with Chris that egg whites, I take them to soft peaks if I'm folding them into right. something else. Right. But in this case, you want it to be very stiff because you want it to be all swirly and right. gorgeous and... That makes complete sense.
0: There was one other thing we mentioned, I think. Because I always mention this. Did you add any lemon juice or cream of tartar?
6: Yeah, I did. A pinch of cream of tartar. Actually, a teaspoon of vanilla also.
0: That's fine.
6: I found it made no difference whether it was 6 egg whites or 3 egg whites and 3 eggs worth of dehydrated egg whites. Huh. They both worked the same.
0: Last thing, did you have the whipped meringue make sure it touched the pastry crust around the edge before you baked it?
6: Yeah, that does help keep it from pulling in.
0: This is amazing, Sarah. Somebody actually listened to us.
2: I know,
0: and they
2: worked.
0: Did something and it worked?
2: Yeah. Oh, geez. John, you made us proud.
0: Yeah, John, this is a winner.
2: Thank you.
6: You're welcome. I baked about 12 meringue pies there. My neighbors all love them. So the experiment was a success.
2: Well, yay.
0: John,
2: okay.
0: Thank you.
2: Yes.
0: Take care.
6: You're welcome. Thank you for your advice. Love your show. Bye-bye.
2: Bye.
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7: This is Phyllis Howard from Attleboro, Massachusetts.
2: How can we help you today?
7: Well, just first of all, so delighted to be able to speak with you all. I listen frequently to the show and frequently get the magazines and the books from the library. I'm quite a fan. But the reason I had an interest in speaking with you all was because one of the things that's really frustrating is broccoli. Oftentimes, when I get broccoli, it's loaded with sand. We've tried rinsing it, soaking it. It's hard to predict when it's going to be sandy, and you really can't even see it when you're purchasing it to determine if it's going to be a sandy bunch or not. I had Googled it to see what solutions might be out there, and everything from just simply soaking it for 15 minutes or soaking it with water and vinegar, and yet I still seem to get sand in my broccoli. It doesn't seem to eradicate all of it. 2 years ago, I never had this problem, and I don't know why it all of a sudden seems to be happening.
2: Let me ask you a question. How do you cook your broccoli?
7: Steam it.
2: Whole?
7: Not whole. I chop it up and put it in the steamer.
2: Chop it up how much?
7: Like a floret.
2: florets. Okay. And when you try to rinse it, how do you rinse it?
7: I chop it up first, and then I rinse each piece, and then I put it in a big bowl of water. You know, I rinse it, and then when I soak it, so it's about 5 minutes minimum. And then as I take it out of the water it was soaking in, I rinse it again and put it in the steamer.
2: Okay, because that's where I was going. For example, when I cook with leeks, I always cut them up first and then float them in water, and the sand goes to the bottom and the leeks go to the top. So I was going to recommend you cut it up first and then float it in water. It sounds like you're doing that.
7: Yeah.
2: I haven't encountered this. Let me just say, one of the problems with broccoli is that it repels water naturally. So it's sort of hard to get it clean. Chris, do you have any ideas?
0: Yeah, boil it. I did some research a long time ago that showed that boiling, is everyone steams because it's quote-unquote healthier, blah, blah, blah. You do lose vitamin C and some other vitamins, but the bulk of the nutrient loss is the time between harvest and cooking. So every day that goes by that the broccoli's, you know, sitting around, you're losing vitamins. So it has much less to do with cooking method than it does with transportation, et cetera. The other thing is there are some compounds that actually do better with boiling than steaming. It's easier for the body to digest. The last thing is broccoli is hydrophobic, which means it repels water. But if you put it in hot water, it gets rid of some of that waxy outside. There is a little science there that suggests boiling in water is a better way of getting rid of anything on the outside than steaming. You're not going to end up with worse nutrition. Although I know a lot of people go, how could you boil your vegetables?
2: I don't have any problem with that as long as it works.
0: Jose, I just want you to know, Jose Andres boils vegetables. If it's okay for Jose, it's good,
2: it's good
0: enough for us. So, does that sound like something you might try, or is that just anathema in your household?
7: I would never have thought to do that, but I will try this.
0: Yeah, give that a shot and let us know.
7: I certainly will. Thank you.
0: All right, thank you. Take care.
7: All right.
2: Bye-bye.
7: Bye-bye.
0: Welcome to Milk Street. Who's calling?
5: Hi, it's Marie Griffin.
0: How can we help you?
5: Well, my question is, and I do quite a lot of baking, but the one thing that always messes me up is using gelatin in like a frosting or a pudding or something. I have some sheets of gelatin, which, you know, most of the recipes call for the envelopes of gelatin.
0: Right.
5: And I was wondering, it never quite turns out correctly when I use the sheets. And I didn't know if you had some tips how to either convert between the two, or should I just get rid of the sheets and use the other?
0: I used to know the conversion. There is a conversion between sheets and granular gelatin, but I would just buy a box of Knox gelatin, which has 8 or 10 packets in it. And each packet is about 2.5 teaspoons, almost a tablespoon of gelatin. In a former life, I actually weighed all the packets in a bunch of boxes, and they're not actually all the same. That is, each packet is slightly different.
5: Okay.
0: You obviously put it on top of a liquid milk or water, whatever, and let it soften. If you don't do that, it'll clump up when you add it to whatever you're making. But sheets is just an older version of granular gelatin. Sarah?
2: Yeah. I seem to remember, and maybe I'm just pulling this out of nowhere, that one package of gelatin will gel up to 3 cups of liquid. Does it sound right, Chris?
0: Well, it's sort of like instant tapioca, like what they say on the back of the box is overkill.
2: Yeah.
0: So
2: err on the side of less.
0: So say you'll end up with something you could probably play, you know, stickball with, you know, and shape it into a ball.
2: Yeah, but I agree with Chris. You have to soak it to soften it in some of the liquid, and then you have to warm it up to dissolve it, and then you add it to the rest of the liquid. But I'm not as familiar with sheets. I've never really worked with them. I only ever worked with the granular stuff.
0: I think they use sheets in European baking a lot.
2: Yeah.
0: Baking books, you'll see sheets of gelatin.
5: We lived overseas in Europe for a little bit, and they probably are past their due date, and I probably should just try.

0: National Weather Service in Paducah has issued a severe thunderstorm warning for northern Wabash County in southeastern Illinois until 2 p.m. At 1:18 p.m., a severe thunderstorm was located near West Salem, or 8 miles northeast of Albion, moving east at 20 miles per hour. Expected hazards include 60 miles per hour wind gusts and quarter-size hail. This is a radar-indicated threat. The following impacts are expected. Hail damage to vehicles is expected. Expect wind damage to roofs, siding, and trees. Locations impacted include Mount Carmel, Lancaster, and Allendale. Repeating, a severe thunderstorm warning has been issued until 2 p.m. for the following county, Wabash, Illinois.
1: Take an egg white with a little bit of the broken emulsion, like maybe a quarter cup, and process it in a food processor, and then slowly add in the rest of the broken emulsion. It'll probably be a little fluffier and lighter than an actual tomb, but it is hard because you're using the garlic instead of an egg yolk, essentially, to provide the emulsification, and it's not as good as emulsifier as an egg yolk, but you might give that a shot.
2: Okay.
3: You know what I learned from the great Jacques Pepin, that if a mayonnaise splits or a hollandaise splits, they used to say, well, start with another egg or a part of another egg. And he said, no, start with a little bit of water.
1: Water, yeah.
3: So I wonder
1: if
3: it might be as easy as that. And I could be wrong. You might need more muscle like an egg white. But, you know, if it ever happens to you again, try a little bit of water.
1: Yeah, that's a good suggestion.
2: I like that. I could divide it and try egg white and water and see what works.
3: I would do the water in a bowl and add the split to it very, very gradually, like it's oil droplets, or, you know, somewhat gradually. Don't do it in a machine because you don't want to you might separate it all over again.
2: Okay.
3: All right. And let us know how it goes. We'd love it. You'd be our test kitchen there and figure it out.
1: It's a tomb test.
3: Yeah, the tomb test. Oh, yeah. You'll do the tomb test.
2: I like it. I'm inspired. I will definitely make it again soon, but hopefully it won't split. But if I do have that issue, I will definitely let you know what happens and what works.
3: Okay.
1: Courtney, thank you.
2: Thank you.
3: Bye.
1: Bye. 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Coming up, it's the food truck king, Roy Choi. 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
1: This is Milk Street Radio. I'm your host, Christopher Kimball. Right now, I'm joined by Roy Choi. In 2008, he helped the food truck scene take off with his truck Kogi Barbecue in L.A. Since then, he's hosted TV, co-produced the 2014 film Chef, and opened new restaurants and trucks. His latest cookbook is The Choi of Cooking. Roy, welcome to Milk Street.
8: Hey, Christopher. Pleasure to be here.
1: So I was reading your bio, and I was kind of interesting. You said you worked in friends' hamburger shops. You made dumplings in a Korean restaurant, clean and peel vegetables, busboy, dishwasher, grill cleaner, salad bar assembler, breakdown guy. And then later on, it turns out you worked at Le Bernardin and the Beverly Hills Hilton. So tell me about the transition between Hamburger Shop and Le Bernardin. Obviously quite different. Were there any things in common?
8: You know, I've seen every single part of this industry, and when you break it all down, it's all the same. It just, you know, the people are the same. The difference is the attention to detail and maybe your tenacity and your dexterity. But really, at the end of the day, food and beverage, I think it's a lot like martial arts in many ways, in that you could start learning karate, but then as you grow and evolve and end up in, let's say, Brazilian jiu-jitsu, all those building blocks kind of lead to one another, and you're meeting kind of the same people along the way in each dojo. And it's the same thing with kitchens.
1: I like the analogy, which of course for me means absolutely nothing because I've never been in martial arts. I assume you have been in martial arts.
8: Yeah, I quit very early, like junior high school, but more than that, I'm a fan and I watch it. And really the comparison is that wherever you enter, like you could enter a kung fu or karate or taekwondo or whatever, but wherever you enter, you're going to grow as a person and your skill set's going to grow. And that's what happened to me in food. You're coming, let's say you come in green to each form, whether it's martial arts or a kitchen. You could come right off the street, be a knucklehead. And in many cases, both forms accept knuckleheads. And I think that's a big distinction that ties them together as well. But both of these arenas accept people without judgment. And as soon as you enter and break through, you start to completely change your ways into this way.
1: Could you just drill down on that a little bit? So what is it that you're learning?
8: You're learning form. You're learning discipline, balance, and appreciation for the culture and the art form of cooking or martial arts. You know, there is something to be said about the back door of a kitchen. Even in this modern day and age, it's still very relevant. To me, the back door of the kitchen is the first entry point for who could be the next teaching chef on Milk Street in 10 years.
1: I once spent a little time with a cover band, and they told me what their life was like, which was not great. You know, a few $100 a gig, and you're driving around the middle of winter. But they were all enormously talented people.
8: Yeah.
1: And then another band is up there filling Madison Square Garden or whatever. But there's a really tiny arc of difference between success and failure. And the same thing, I get to speak to the successful food people a lot. And you always wonder, like, you know, what made it work for you, but there are 10,000 other cooks and chefs out there who are grinding away who will never get to the top. What do you think? How is it possible that certain people do get to that final flash, as you call it, and most people don't?

0: The National Weather Service in Paducah has issued a flash flood warning for Jefferson County in South Central Illinois, Wayne County in South Central Illinois, Northern Edwards County in Southeastern Illinois, Northern Wabash County in Southeastern Illinois, until 7:30 p.m. Saturday. At 1:27 p.m., Doppler radar indicated thunderstorms producing heavy rain across the warned area. The expected rainfall rate is 1 to 2.5 inches in 1 hour. Additional rainfall amounts of 1 to 3 inches are possible in the warned area. Flash flooding is ongoing or expected to begin shortly. Expected hazards include flash flooding caused by thunderstorms. Source, radar. The following impacts are expected: flash flooding of small creeks and streams, urban areas, highways, streets and underpasses, as well as other poor drainage and low-lying areas. Some locations that will experience flash flooding include Mount Vernon, Lancaster, Wayne City, West Salem, Woodlawn, Bluford, Shinn, Allendale, Deix, Jeffersonville, Sims, Mount Erie, Keynes and Judsonville. Repeating, a flash flood warning has been issued until 7:30 p.m. for the following counties: in Illinois, Edwards and Wabash.
1: But at that moment, I had something that I can only term as like a work amnesia. I had been cooking 15 years professionally up until that point. But once the restaurant opened, I lost all sense of how to lead the team. And I was sinking. And I got fired, you know. And then so once I got fired right at the time that the economy crashed. It was like literally in sync. So then I had reached a point in my career where, you know, I was an executive. And going back out there mid-2008, where nobody had that type of budget anymore to hire me, I was overqualified for a lot of these positions, so I couldn't get a job. And then it was about 4 or 5, almost 6 months of that, and I was down to literally like $400 or $500 in all of my financial savings of anything. And it's one thing to lose your job when you're young, but it's another thing when you have a family and you're old.

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1: This is where they cut the top off,
2: yeah.
1: And you wear the Janet Jackson mic. So I was going to do that, or I was going to go back down and start from scratch, become a line cook again, you know, because I knew I had the tenacity and the ability to maybe start over and work my way back up.
2: So let's go back to your food truck. So explain what it was, what it is. Why was it different? Why was it so successful?
1: Well, I think our food truck was a merging of two worlds. One is that we come from the world of lonchettas and taco trucks that existed before us. I always like to say that we are the children of those trucks. So the thing about where we are, we're from Los Angeles. We're specifically from the central region of Los Angeles, the city, Koreatown, East Hollywood, Pico Union, Mid-City. That's where Kogi comes from. That area also represents like the whole city. But the thing about our city is that because LA is so diverse and so vast, we never really had a bite of food that you could pinpoint. You're based in the Boston area, is that correct?
2: Yeah, that's right.
1: Yeah, so you could say clam chowder, right? Like you could say lobster roll. Those things instantaneously can signify that city. In LA, you can really say this bite represents the whole city. And I think for us, with Kogi, you could bite into it and feel the whole city. You know, you could feel the East Side. You could feel the Mexican influence, the Latino influence. You could feel the Koreans and the Asians coming through. You could feel the quirky, nerdy side of the city. You could feel the streets, the gangster side. Mm-hmm. And you could feel the Hollywood side as well. And that's what Kogi tasted like. Specifically, it tasted like sesame oil, soy sauce, kimchi, lime juice, dried chilies with caramelized meats and corn tortillas and a crisp salad filled with ginger, garlic, green onions. And so it was like all these things, these vibrant things that just shot out from the bite. And it just came at the right time. You know, the city was really hurting. You know, people were losing their jobs. Everyone was really scared. And then this truck that looked very familiar but tasted extremely brand new just tied a lot of things together for people.
2: How is it as just as a business compared to these big restaurants with 1,500 covers a night and you go to a food truck? Mm-hmm. Is it possible to make a food truck, well, obviously it is, financially successful? I mean, what are the dynamics of that as a business?
1: Yeah, I mean, a lot of people think that you just show up, right, and there are no costs involved. That's not the case. You know, there are still costs, things like licenses and propane and maintenance. You have to fix a flat tire. You have to fix a broken axle, a spark plug, all those things. And then you have to also bear the elements, you know, rain, traffic, cold, heat. Like people don't come out in those elements sometimes. You could lose your whole window of service if you're stuck, you know, in gridlock traffic.
2: So, okay, those are all the downsides. Give me the upside.
1: Oh, those aren't downsides. Those are
2: just facts.
1: Those are facts and also fun. It's part of the Rubik's Cube of running a place. The fun sides are being in front of people, having no barrier between you and what you're serving, going to different neighborhoods. You know, that thing I talked about being a tour guide, that's what was so essential in Kogi starting. I knew the streets. I knew the back alleys and the corners, and I knew how to get around. I knew the shortcuts because I used to spend all day just driving. So that's so fun. And then handing the food directly to the person right outside the window. That is the most exhilarating feeling of running a food truck. Looking into someone's eyes, handing them a taco, seeing them bite into the taco and their eyes go in the back of their head and they smile and they just want to kiss you. And then you combine that feeling with freedom. The pressures of the world all go away and you're on this kind of ship on your own ocean and nobody can touch you. Nobody knows where you're at, you know. There are no emails to answer.

0: There's no boss.
1: Well, that's the critical for you and me, probably.
0: Yeah.
1: That's the critical piece of data.
0: No boss?
1: No boss. I'm totally unemployable from that point of view. Yeah.
0: Absolutely.
1: Yeah.
0: And that's you could run a food truck. If this ever doesn't work out,
1: I'm going to head for that truck.
0: Yeah. I could never be employable ever again.
1: It's been clear to me from an early age. So what is Korean barbecue? To explain what it is.
0: What is Korean barbecue? It's very different than American barbecue. American barbecue is low and slow. Korean barbecue is quick and fast. It's marinated usually in a soy sauce base with garlic and green onions. And then it diversifies from there. But it's usually thin cuts of meat. It could also be vegetables, but it's thin cuts. And it's sitting in this shallow marinade for a couple hours up to a couple days.

0: Bronx County until 3:15 p.m. Eastern Daylight Time. At 2:34 p.m. Eastern Daylight Time, a severe thunderstorm was located near Lancaster or near Mount Carmel, moving east at 25 miles per hour. Expected hazards include 60 miles per hour wind gusts and quarter-size hail. This is a radar-indicated threat. The following impacts are expected. Hail damage to vehicles is expected. Expect wind damage to roofs, siding, and trees. Locations impacted include Decker. For your protection, move to an interior room on the lowest floor of a building. Repeating, a severe thunderstorm warning has been issued until 3:15 p.m. Eastern Daylight Time for the following county, Knox, Indiana.
1: Drinking food. So there are two very popular Korean foods right now. One is Korean barbecue and the other is Korean drinking food. Shots of soju and little things called anju. Mm-hmm. So it's Korean tapas. And you don't go to eat a full meal because there are things called ilcha, icha, samcha, sacha, which is 1, 2, 3, 4, 5, 6, 7, 8, 9 stops. So you go in a progression throughout your evening. So you start with anju or drinking food, and maybe fried chicken might be number two, and then Korean barbecue might be number three. So the Korean tofu is the most quintessential drinking food because it's sliced pork belly, caramelized kimchi, and warm, soft tofu. And those three things together on a plate with soju, and you pick it with chopsticks, and you just eat a little bit at a time because it's so pungent. And you eat a little bit at a time and you take a shot of soju and you just talk and have fun. Usually there's some maybe dried seaweed and nuts and then maybe some sauteed chicken gizzards. And that's the quintessential bar food.
2: So you were contacted by actor and director Jon Favreau to consult on the movie Chef. How do you train someone to look like a professional chef on camera when obviously they're not? Isn't that really hard to do?
1: It's multifaceted. On one level, you have to look at the actual mechanics, right? So you have to look at where you would hold your elbow, how you would hold the knife, the movements you would do as you're prepping. Because when you're working in a kitchen, all your senses are on. So it's like, don't just put your head down and look at the zucchini. Look around because you're looking at the clock, you're looking at the pot, you're looking at the other cooks, you're looking at your watch because the purveyor's late, you know, and all these things, right? So it's that. It's also minuscule things of like how you tie your apron, how high the apron should be. We even got down to like the tattoo placements and what tattoos are on there. So all of those little Easter eggs and hidden notes are really important. But it's really the movements. Mm-hmm. It's in the body movements.
2: Which means an economy of movement?
1: Economy of movement, but a really, really high speed twitching that is contained. You know,
2: good description.
1: A manic right. expression that is like trying to burst its way outside of the body, but is being contained, you know?
2: That's a great way of describing it. I never thought of that.
1: Yeah.
2: So let's go back in time. You moved to Orange County in seventh grade. You said you got into cruising and low riding in part as a way to be in the city. What is low riding and how do you do it well?
1: Well, low riding is a culture. It's a culture that comes from the Mexican American community here in Los Angeles. It is spread throughout the world. You could find it in Tokyo now. But it's a culture that really harnessed the life of the LA weather and the immigrant culture and trying to express yourself. Because what happens a lot is people think of us as minorities or the streets as just something that you have to avoid or that it's something violent. But that's not all it is. The streets are our poetry. If I can distill it all the way down, low riding is poetry. And the poetry then expresses itself in tangible forms in the paint and in the upholstery and the rims and the speakers, you know, and then pulling up to the parking lot and then getting the food out and then the families and your friends. And that's just one day. Then there are the car shows. Then it leads into competition. And so when you're 16, 17, 20, and you're out there and you're trying to make a name for yourself, you're putting all of your energy into your car so that someone can see it and you're proud of it, you know?
2: What was your car like?
1: I had a Chevy Blazer. I had an 87 Blazer that was dropped to the bone all the way to the floor with deep dish inkies. So deep dish are where the rims are really, really deep. You could pretty much like stick from the tip of your fingers to about maybe the mid forearm. That's like a deep dish rim. And then you roll on 50 series tires. And then I had 15-inch subwoofers in the back. And then I had mids all throughout. Yeah, my shit was banging.
2: Wait, how was it painted?
1: I had white with beige on the bottom. And then I had old English like airbrush all throughout. Yeah, man. You know, and the windows down, back window open. And you just cruise.
2: You're getting very nostalgic right now. I can tell.
1: I miss simpler times, you know. Mm. All I woke up to do, man, was like crease my jeans, crease my t-shirt, polish my rims, figure out what tapes were in rotation that day, and just cruise till the sun went down. Have a milkshake and a carne asada taco, and that's it, man.
2: I'm in that car with you.
1: Yeah,
2: riding man. Around right now, because it sounds pretty good. Well, unfortunately, we have to leave it there. But
1: oh, that's a good place to stop.
2: Man, that was
1: with low
2: riding.
1: That
2: was a great 5 minutes of low riding. I enjoy every beat of that one. Roy, it's been a pleasure. Thanks so much.
1: Hey, likewise, Christopher. I'm a huge fan. I've been watching you since the beginning, and I just want to give you your flowers for a second. Like, I love the teachings that you give the world, you know, and it is really, really beneficial to us viewers. So thank you.
2: Hey, we like doing it.
1: Yeah, man.
2: That's why you do what you do.
1: That's it.
2: Right. Thanks so much.
1: I really enjoyed it. Thank you. It's been an honor.
2: That was Roy Choi. His new cookbook is The Choi of Cooking. You're listening to Milk Street Radio. After the break, how a sea forager digs for dinner at the beach.
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2: I'm Christopher Kimball, and you're listening to Milk Street Radio. Now it's my conversation with sea forager Kirk Lombard. Kirk hunts for the seafood everyone else overlooks. Gaper clams, monkey face deals, and he's usually singing while he does it. Kirk, welcome to Milk Street.
7: Thanks, Chris. Great to be here.
2: So let's start at the beginning here, which is your fundamental premise is eat lower down on the food chain of the oceans, eating smaller fish. And one reason you give for this is that the meat is cleaner with fewer toxins. You want to explain why that's true?
7: Well, that's not the case in all species, but in a lot of the fish, the smaller schooling, you know, midwater fish, they have a very short life cycle. So they don't have time to bioaccumulate the toxins that like a swordfish or a tuna or other species like that might have. You know, I enjoy a big slab of halibut like everybody. But personally, when I go out fishing, I tend to target the little guys. I eat a lot of smelt. And when the anchovies are running, I run down, I have a special anchovy net, and I throw it and I nail my anchovies. I still do clamming, and I catch hella monkey face pricklebacks. It's not going to be for everybody, you know, eating mackerel and sardines, but I do my best to try to convince them that there are huge benefits to eating those types of fish.
2: So let's talk about where to fish, because you're in California and you once talked about Creek.
7: That's right.
2: Which is a place to fish.
7: Yeah.
2: It was a dumping ground for animal waste products.
7: That's
2: now
7: right.
2: It has a large sewer main there.
7: Uh-huh.
2: This is sort of a post-apocalyptical, industrial landscape. But you feel that what you find there is still quite edible?
7: You know, a lot of times you have fish that come in and out of San Francisco Bay, and they don't spend their entire life in the bay.
2: Right.
7: Right, so they're migrating in and out, and it's probably a good idea to know which species those are. And I don't eat shellfish out of San Francisco Bay, that's for sure, because they're not moving around a lot.
2: Right.
7: But my feeling is that the sardines are probably moving in and out of the bay. And yeah, I did eat those, but I'll tell you, that's not something I'm going to do every day.
2: So I saw you clamming on one of your videos. You had your arm deep down there.
7: Yeah.
2: So what were you clamming for, and why was the clam so far down?
7: You know, it's funny. I was just watching that. There's a new BBC show, All Things Great and Small, or something. It's about a veterinarian.
2: Oh, yeah.
7: There's a scene where the guy has his arm all the way up the asshole right. of a cow, okay? That's kind of what it's like. I've never done that. But that's kind of what it's like getting these clams, sometimes because you're shoving your arm way down in the mud, and then the deeper you go in the mud, and the clam's like really, really tightly packed. That type of clam, by the way, is called a horseneck, also known as a gaper clam. But that clam digs a hole that's about 3 feet deep. And so in order to get it, and they're easy to find, you go out in the mud flats and you look for the holes, and then you stomp your foot next to the hole, and if you get a spout, then you've confirmed that that's where the clam is, and then you commence digging. Hmm. And it can take you 20 minutes to get one.
2: Really?
7: And yeah, but they're big.
2: So the names of some of these things, let's just talk about names.
7: Okay.
2: The monkey-faced eel.
7: Yeah, right.
2: You say can be divided into three rough classes: gummers, peckers, and slammers. So
7: you read my book.
2: I did. There's some weird stuff out there.
7: Yeah.
2: Fat innkeeper worms.
7: Oh, yeah.
2: Referred to as the penis fish in Korea.
7: Yeah.
2: I mean, the long jaw mudsuckers.
7: Oh, yeah.
2: Night smelts or fries with eyes.
7: You'd be surprised how many people are just completely thrilled to see a fat innkeeper worm or a horseneck clam. Yeah, these are all like my favorite things.
2: Yeah.
7: These are a few of my favorite things.
2: I thought you were doing sort of sea shanties. I didn't know you were.
7: I was going to do musical comedy.
2: Yeah,
7: I come from a musical comedy family. My dad was a Broadway singer.
2: Really?
7: Yeah, my mom too.
2: Wow. So okay. What does a monkey face prickleback look like?
7: Yeah, so it has sort of the head. Picture a howler monkey and just kind of take the nose away.
2: So is this like 3 feet long? How long is this?
7: Yeah, so I think the record currently stands at 9 pounds. I had the record, by the way, until one of the guys that took my tour went and broke my record. So I think I should get an asterisk on that.
2: Yes, absolutely. So how do you catch them?
7: Yeah, so the way to catch a monkey face eel, we can say monkey face eel even though it's truly a prickleback, is you get a stick, and then you get a wire hanger from your closet, and just make a big enough loop that you can tie a piece of 50-pound test monofilament line to the end of it, and then you put a hook on the end of that. Then you bait it with a glob of squid, you go out at low tide, and wherever you see cracks and holes between the rocks, anywhere between, Alaska and Point Conception in Central California, there may be a large prickleback underneath that rock that you're looking at. So you gently probe the bait into the hole, And then the eel grabs the bait, and then the struggle begins, and you wrest it from the hole, and you net it, and you have yourself a monkey face prickleback.
2: So, okay, so if I was to walk into a fish store, a fishmonger's place, are there smaller fish I should think about buying, and what am I going to do with them?
7: So you got two problems if you're trying to walk into a store and get smaller fish. Number one is they may not be in those stores because there may not be a great demand for them. Number two, they might be in absolutely awful quality because a lot of those small fish, they don't last well. They don't have a good shelf life. But when they do appear in the market, those fish are high in omega-3s. They're low in the things that we want to avoid, like mercury. And generally speaking, this isn't the case in all of these small fishes, but generally speaking, a smaller fish, like an anchovy or a sardine, those fish are designed by nature to withstand huge amounts of predation. So they live fast and they die young. And so that, if there's anything that you're going to harvest on an industrial level, you know, generally speaking, those fish can withstand massive predation much better than other species. But it's a tough sell. You know, it's a tough sell, especially, like, I know this because I'm running a seafood company. And, you know, if people get a bag full of smelt and, you know, they've signed up for $30, it's hard to explain to them the value of that, right? It's hard to explain the value of 2 pounds of anchovies.
2: So what do you do with 2 pounds of anchovies or 5 pounds of smelt or whatever?
7: Well, what you do with a night smelt is the easiest, right? You take a night smelt and you fry it, okay? And they're absolutely amazing. My wife

0: The National Weather Service in Paducah has issued a severe thunderstorm warning for southeastern Wayne County in south-central Illinois, Edwards County in southeastern Illinois, until 2:45 p.m. At 1:54 p.m., a severe thunderstorm was located over Fairfield, moving east at 25 miles per hour. Expected hazards include 60 miles per hour wind gusts. This is a radar-indicated threat. The following impacts are expected. Expect damage to roofs, siding, and trees. Locations impacted include Fairfield, Albion, West Salem, Jeffersonville, Bone Gap, Browns, Mount Erie, and Golden Gate. Repeating, a severe thunderstorm warning has been issued until 2:45 p.m. for the following county, Edwards, Illinois.
1: Oh, alive, alive, oh. This is where you have to say, don't call us, we'll call you, kid. And you bring out the hook. Singing cockles and muscles.

0: That was Kirk Lombard singing Molly Malone, which he performs with his band, The Fishwives. Lombard is the author of The Sea Forager's Guide to Northern California. 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

0: the National Weather Service in Paducah has issued a severe thunderstorm warning for Central Hardin County, Illinois, Crittenden County, Kentucky, Northwestern Caldwell County, Kentucky, West Central Hopkins County in Northwestern Kentucky, Southern Union County in Northwestern Kentucky, Western Webster County in Northwestern Kentucky, until 2:45 p.m. At 2:03 p.m., severe thunderstorms were located along a line extending from 6 miles northeast of Rosycliff to near Salem, moving east at 45 miles per hour. Expected hazards include 60 miles per hour wind gusts. This is a radar-indicated threat. The following impacts are expected. Expect damage to roofs, siding, and trees. Locations impacted include Madisonville, Providence, Marion, Sturgis, Clay, Dixon, Cresswell, Fredonia, Cave and Rock, Elizabethtown, Nebo, and Leechcroft. Repeating, a severe thunderstorm warning has been issued until 2:45 p.m. for the following county, Hardin, Illinois, and the following counties, in Kentucky, Caldwell, Crittenden, Hopkins, Union, and Webster.
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5: Hello.
6: Suave.
5: Yes.
6: I was in a meeting. I just read your tag.
4: It is January 9th, 2026, and producer Julieta Martinelli steps out of a meeting to answer a call.
6: She is getting out today?
5: I'm heading right there to the nursing home right now.
4: It's a call that we've been waiting for a long time.
5: As we speak, they're trying for him out now. The reason they didn't tell us yesterday because the policies, they can't tell you when they're coming on.
4: Julieta's on the phone with Suave, a former juvenile lifer and the subject of our Pulitzer Prize winning podcast about life after incarceration. I met Suave over 30 years ago and stayed in touch with him for decades while he was in prison. Then in our podcast, Suave, we documented his release in 2017 and his reentry. Julieta was a producer and host of the second season of the podcast.
7: In our second season, we met Suave's mentor and father figure in prison, a man in his 90s named Frank Ross. Frank was awaiting a decision that could grant him his release from prison. And today, there was finally news.
5: He is being transferred as we speak.
6: Okay, I'm trying to find a flight tonight as soon as possible. How do you feel?
5: I've been emotional. I mean, it's been years that man been in prison. Yeah.
4: After nearly 50 years behind bars, Frank Ross was free. There were no friends or family waiting outside the prison gates.
7: That's because Frank is being released under Pennsylvania's Compassionate Release Statute, also known as a medical transfer. That's a law that creates a pathway for seriously ill people in prison to be released to seek out better health care on the outside.
4: Frank taught Suave how to read and write. He mentored and he fathered him, along with hundreds of other young men in prison. In exchange, Suave always thought that he would help care for Frank in his final days when they were both in prison.
6: Yeah.
5: You know, what's happening.
6: Oh, I can't believe it. Okay, well, this took me totally by surprise, but I'm happy for you.
4: Now, Suave could repay the man who had given him so much, and Frank Ross would just maybe have an opportunity for a dignified death on the outside. Maybe. Because nothing in the prison system is ever predictable or simple. on today's episode, Released to Die, a series that takes a look at compassionate release for sick and elderly people imprisoned in Pennsylvania. Compassionate release aims to address one of the fastest growing trends in incarceration in the United States, something experts call the grain of American prisons. We'll take a dive into the current compassionate release laws, what it's like to get sick in prison, and what it really means to have a chance to die free. Between 2001 and 2018, more than 30,000 people aged 55 or older died in prison. Never have there been so many older people behind bars, and the number is steadily rising. By 2030, they will be one-third of the prison population.
7: The reason? Harsh sentencing practices that started in the 70s and peaked through the 80s and 90s to today. Data shows that this led to more people than ever serving long sentences, including life without parole. And you've probably heard the term, mandatory minimums.
4: Coupled with three-strike laws and other tough-on-crime policies, that meant more people going to prison and for longer periods of time. Prison populations exploded with vast racial discrepancies in sentencing. And with so many life sentences or decades-long sentences, it was only a matter of time until those people became older and sicker, with prisons unable to meet their healthcare needs.
7: That's part of the reason why almost every state and the federal prison system have some kind of compassionate release policy. It's a way to grant early release from prison to sick or elderly incarcerated individuals who have no other real avenue within the court system. In Pennsylvania prisons, where Frank Ross is, an incarcerated person may petition the court for a temporary transfer to either a hospital, a long-term facility, or hospice. In order to be considered, someone like Frank must meet 7 different parameters. Most importantly, they must be seriously ill and expected to have less than a year to live and be able to prove that their healthcare needs are better met on the outside. If they were to be cured of their terminal illness on the outside, they could be returned to prison.
4: Compassionate release is for people who know that they're going to die. The question is, will they get to die on the outside? Julieta's going to pick up the story from here.
7: The day of Frank's release, Suave rushes to the healthcare facility for seniors where he's been transferred. Frank is already there, in a shared room separated by a flimsy curtain surrounded by bare white walls. He texts me to FaceTime him.
8: You want to talk to him?
9: Yes, hi. Okay. Hi, Mr. Ross. Congratulations.
8: You don't have to do that. Just talk to the phone.
10: Oh, no. The first time he held a cell phone.
8: Yeah.
9: Oh, wow. Yeah. Wow. Technology's really changed.
7: Frank tries to put the video call on his ear. He's never held a cell phone. He was convicted in 1980 and was always kind of an old school guy in prison. He never even got a tablet.
9: Hi, Mr. Ross. How are you? Congratulations.
8: This guy ain't got a good look right now. I'm just picturing that way. I mean, he looks better than they don't tell him it.
9: Really?
8: He's lost some weight. He looks good.
7: On his first day out of prison, Frank seems primarily occupied with Suave's weight. I mean, he calls Suave his son, after all.
9: He looks good, right? How do you feel?
8: Well, I'm talking about him right now.
7: Now, Frank is hard to understand. He's 93, he's lost his teeth, and he doesn't have dentures. Besides the ravages of cancer, he's also struggling with cognitive decline due to dementia. Over the last few years in prison, he was mostly bedridden, sometimes in a wheelchair, and fully dependent on other incarcerated men to care for him.
8: Yeah. How are you today?
9: I'm very happy because of your news.
8: Are you going to come to Disney tomorrow?
9: I am, yes. I'm getting on a plane tonight so I can see you tomorrow morning.
8: Whenever, I'll be here.
7: Before we hang up the phone, Frank lays down his chief interest in letting us in to make this series. He's hoping it will help him bring some attention to his writing.
10: I get him an agent because he's trying to get some of his work out.
11: You have your bosses and stuff with you?
10: Yes, of course. We're going to try to get you an agent.
7: Frank hopes to get more of his writing published before he dies. The only item Frank insisted on bringing with him from his prison cell was a box filled with stories, nearly 5 decades of writing. To understand who Frank is as a person, you have to understand that above all, he is a writer, and writers dream of sharing their love of words. That's how Suave and Frank crossed paths 3 decades ago at a maximum security prison in Philadelphia. Suave was in his early 20s, and Frank was in his late 50s. We actually told this story at length in an episode of Suave Season 2, but I'll give you a summary.
12: Hey, Frank, what's going on, buddy?
7: This is a phone call between Suave and Frank from 2023, when Frank was still in prison.
12: Not much. I'm over here, man. I'm over here telling my people how much you showed me when I was in prison, right? And what do you do?
8: I learned how to do write fiction since I've been here.
12: How many screenplays have you written?
8: Well, I got 45 now, and I got about 90 short stories.
7: 45 screenplays and 90 short stories. A portion of it was published. Frank was profiled in newspapers decades ago. Some of his books are still out there for purchase. And more than a writer, Frank was a teacher.
12: There was hundreds, if not thousands of people in the DOC that he showed how to read and write. And I was one of them.
7: Frank was an old head, an old timer, and someone who commanded respect. Suave says Frank didn't really get involved in prison politics. He never got in trouble, and he minded his own business. When he took a liking to someone, though, he approached them with a curious proposition.
12: He was one of the dudes that he had enough heart to step to me, I guess. He was like, hey, young boy, let me talk to you. And I used to tell him, look, man, what can you get for me, right? And he's like, I got some pen and paper for you.
7: That's how he and Suave became close. Suave was illiterate.

0: The National Weather Service in Paducah has issued a severe thunderstorm warning for north-central White County in southeastern Illinois, southeastern Wayne County in south-central Illinois, Wabash County in southeastern Illinois, southern Edwards County in southeastern Illinois, western Gibson County in southwestern Indiana, north-central Posey County in southwestern Indiana, until 3 p.m. At 2:15 p.m., a severe thunderstorm was located 8 miles southwest of Albion, moving east at 35 miles per hour. Expected hazards include 60 miles per hour wind gusts and quarter-size hail. This is a radar-indicated threat. The following impacts are expected. Hail damage to vehicles is expected. Expect wind damage to roofs, siding, and trees. Locations impacted include Mount Carmel, Albion, Grayville, Owensville, Belmont, Kingsburg, Browns, Golden Gate, and Burnt Prairie. This includes the following highways: Interstate 64 in Indiana near mile marker 1, Interstate 64 in Illinois between mile markers 115 and 130. Repeating, a severe thunderstorm warning has been issued until 3 p.m. for the following counties: in Illinois, Edwards, Wabash and White, and the following counties: in Indiana, Gibson and Posey.
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4: It's Latino USA. I'm Maria Hinojosa. Before the break, we learned about the life of Frank Ross, how he ended up in prison, and the challenges of his release under Pennsylvania's compassionate release law. Senior producer Julieta Martinelli is going to continue with the story from here.
5: The day after Frank is released, I meet Suave outside Frank's door on the fourth floor of a senior living facility in Philly. We make our way into the room. Frank looks frail, much older than I'd imagined. He's wearing an unfastened hospital gown that's fallen down to his stomach. He's hooked to an oxygen tank and fast asleep.
6: What's up, Pop?
5: Suave wakes him gently, holding out the balloons.
6: I know it's not till next week. I have to take care of you, Pop. I have to take care of you.
5: Suave lays out a pint of

0: The National Weather Service in Paducah has issued a severe thunderstorm warning for northeastern Wabash County in southeastern Illinois, northeastern Gibson County in southwestern Indiana, northwestern Pike County in southwestern Indiana, until 2:45 p.m. or 3:45 p.m. At 1:59 p.m. or 2:59 p.m., a severe thunderstorm was located near Petoka or near Mount Carmel, moving east at 25 miles per hour. Expected hazards include 60 miles per hour wind gusts. This is a radar-indicated threat. The following impacts are expected. Expect damage to roofs, siding, and trees. Locations impacted include Mount Carmel, Petoka, Allendale, and Hazleton. This includes Interstate 69 in Indiana between mile markers 39 and 42. Repeating, a severe thunderstorm warning has been issued until 2:45 p.m. or 3:45 p.m. for the following county, Wabash, Illinois, and the following counties in Indiana, Gibson and Pike.
1: Listen, man. It's Bobby called. I said, what? I said, I'm here. And you've had a lot of late people coming to see you today.
2: He's right. Within a few minutes, Frank's bed is surrounded. I count four former lifers in the room. Men who all were once sentenced to life in prison and thought that they would grow old and die inside together. Here, free, eating chocolate cake, sharing war stories, reminiscing. Silly things like who still owes who money for commissary ice cream.
3: He always money from the ice cream, remember? I don't know what he talking about. They left a ice cream in behind.
4: I don't know.
3: But how do you feel, man? You remember, Frank, when we was all on the same block?
2: At some point, Suave walks off and stands by the door. I see him discreetly wipe his eyes with his sleeve.
5: Huh? How do you feel?
6: Emotional.
3: Did you see him smile? Look at him smiling. See him smile and not have to worry about count time.
7: I just think that for us, this is what it's all about. Changing policies and bringing people home.
5: Good to see you again.
8: Hi, Uncle Frank.
5: Let me get out the way.
2: I step out of the room to give the family privacy as Frank meets nieces and nephews and other family for the first time.
8: You know who I am?
3: Larry.
8: I think you're
3: Larry.
8: Oh, that's Larry.
3: Huh?
8: I'm Scooby.
3: Rob. Oh, man. Yo, I heard so much about you. I'm glad to meet you.
2: On the way out, Suave tells me that he feels overwhelmed. He says he's worried about how frail Frank looks.
3: This compassionate release stuff, to me, is really because he can't remember where he's at. Sitting in the bed with an ankle monitor this big. You call that compassionate? First of all, I want to say I am extremely happy that somebody decided enough is enough, right?
2: The thing is, legally, Frank couldn't be considered for compassionate release any earlier, even though he's had a cancer diagnosis for years. Frank is representative of an issue that many others are also facing. There are currently more than 10,000 people that are considered senior citizens in Pennsylvania prisons today. While there aren't public numbers on how many of those are ill and have also submitted petitions for compassionate release, we do know that only 54 people have been granted compassionate release over the last 15 years.
9: Advocates say the problem is in how the compassionate release statute is written. While it's meant to remedy the crisis of those aging behind bars, it falls short of actually being able to assist many people because of the built-in requirement for their deaths to be imminent. And in the midst of their illness, they also have to be able to find a lawyer to take on their case.
2: Not to mention that if, like Frank, they're lucky enough to be granted release, they must remain under constant monitoring.
9: If they were to be cured of their illness, they could be sent back to prison. So, people like Suave, lawyers and activists in Pennsylvania, have long asked, where's the compassion in that?
4: Where are we going?
10: So we're in Philly now, looking at, I think, 30th Street Station. We're in a car on our way to Germantown, which is a little bit in the suburbs.
2: A few weeks later, we're in Philly again, this time with Maria. She's known Suave since 93. And while he was in prison, she often heard Suave talk about Frank on the phone.
10: And yeah, the team is reunited. Suave, Julieta, and me on our way to meet Frank Ross. I'm so overwhelmed because it's real life.
2: When we arrive, Frank is wearing a sweater, sweatpants, and tennis shoes. He's seated up in his chair, hair combed, waiting for his visitors.
5: How are you? Good to see you, Mr. Ross. Look at you with your lunch. How you doing? You look good. I didn't even recognize you when you walked in. Thank you.
2: Suave walks over to Frank and hands him a folder. It's filled with typewritten pages, short stories that Frank once mailed to Suave while he was in prison.
3: I'll show you something. I got it.
2: They talk quietly as they look through the pages.
10: There's this little secret communication thing going on, which I just love.
11: It's a new thing. You got everything there.
3: Yeah. Look at his stuff. Frank had a picture.
2: Following an afternoon eating hoagies, Frank's request, laughing and sharing stories, Frank turns to me.
11: You're like old man. Like old man. Yeah.

0: The National Weather Service in Paducah has issued a severe thunderstorm warning for South Central Posey County in southwestern Indiana, southwestern Henderson County in northwestern Kentucky, Central Union County in northwestern Kentucky until 3:15 p.m. At 2:27 p.m., a severe thunderstorm was located near Uniontown or near Morgan Field, moving east at 25 miles per hour. Expected hazards include 60 miles per hour wind gusts. This is a radar-indicated threat. The following impacts are expected. Expect damage to roofs, siding, and trees. Locations impacted include Morgan Field, Breckenridge Center, Uniontown, Corden, Robards, and Waverly. Repeating, a severe thunderstorm warning has been issued until 3:15 p.m. for the following county, Posey, Indiana, and the following counties, in Kentucky, Henderson and Union.
1: And I remember we can try. I couldn't believe that, my mother. And then I met my petition.
2: Frank says that's when he started asking questions. And he realized that he was seeing and hearing things that weren't there, things that had already happened, or things that he simply imagined. But all of it felt so real.
1: I was the only one who knew I had. Other two didn't know that. You talk to them about something, they walk in and come back, they done forgot it.
2: He says it was in that hospital that he realized that he was surrounded by other dementia patients. He would talk to them about something, and then they would forget and have the same conversation all over again. He realized then that he was the only one that knew he had it.
1: I knew I had it, but I didn't know how to control it. They control you.
2: But he couldn't control it. It was terrifying.
1: I don't know how I better even tell you. I don't know why I didn't tell you how bad, man. I know.
2: Suddenly, Frank gets really agitated. He's mad at Suave for not telling us that he has dementia, just like the men he met in the hospital. Suddenly, he forgot. I stop recording. On the way out, I can see the hurt in Suave's eyes. And it's then that I realize how limited our time with Frank really is. Frank has made it clear to me over and over that he wants his story told. But I fear we're fighting against time.
3: We'll continue to follow Frank's journey and the trials of acclimating to life on the outside when the state has decided to release you to die. That's next time on Latino USA. But first, for the rest of today's episode, we're going to take a detour to meet another person who knows what it's like to grow old and to become seriously ill behind bars.

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1: The National Weather Service in Paducah has issued a severe thunderstorm warning for South Central Henderson County in northwestern Kentucky, McLean County in northwestern Kentucky, Central Hopkins County in northwestern Kentucky, Webster County in northwestern Kentucky until 3:15 p.m. At 2:31 p.m., severe thunderstorms were located along a line extending from near Dixon to near Providence, moving east at 50 miles per hour. Expected hazards include 60 miles per hour wind gusts. This is a radar-indicated threat. The following impacts are expected. Expect damage to roofs, siding, and trees. Locations impacted include Madisonville, Providence, Calhoun, Seabury, Dixon, Beech Grove, Henson, Sacramento, Island, Nebo, and Slaughter's. This includes Interstate 69 in Kentucky between mile markers 116 and 137. Repeating, a severe thunderstorm warning has been issued until 3:15 p.m. for the following counties in Kentucky: Henderson, Hopkins, McLean, and Webster.
2: A recent study from the National Institute of Health found that women in prison are more likely to develop some kinds of cancer, and they're also more likely to die because of it. One day, Michi found a lump in her breast, and she pushed to see a doctor.
3: And he said, "Miss Scott?" I said, "Yeah." He said, "I'm sorry to tell you, you have breast cancer."
2: Michi says she fought cancer behind bars at the same time that she applied for commutation. That's a process that requires governor approval and that basically suspends the rest of a person's sentence. Eventually, Michi was granted her freedom,

0: The National Weather Service in Paducah has issued a flash flood warning for Southern Edwards County in southeastern Illinois, Southern Wabash County in southeastern Illinois, Central Gibson County in southwestern Indiana, until 8:30 p.m. At 2:33 p.m., Doppler radar indicated thunderstorms producing heavy rain across the warned area. Between 2 and 7 inches of rain have fallen. Additional rainfall amounts of 1 to 3 inches are possible in the warned area. Flash flooding is ongoing or expected to begin shortly. Expected hazards include flash flooding caused by thunderstorms. Source, radar. The following impacts are expected: flash flooding of small creeks and streams, urban areas, highways, streets and underpasses, as well as other poor drainage and low-lying areas. Some locations that will experience flash flooding include Princeton, Mount Carmel, Oakland City, Albion, Grayville, Owensville, Patoka, Francisco, Belmont, Hazleton, Bone Gap, Keensburg, and Browns. Repeating, a flash flood warning has been issued until 8:30 p.m. for the following counties in Illinois: Edwards and Wabash, and Gibson, Indiana.
1: Picks up the story from here.
2: A few weeks after her release, on a dark, rainy morning in April, Suave, Michi, and I meet at Community College of Philadelphia, where Suave works. We sit down together in a classroom. Before we get into her cancer diagnosis in prison, Michi asks if we can take a detour to talk about her past.
3: I was raised in Teaneck, New Jersey, 3 blocks from the Isley brothers. We all grew up together. Going between Teaneck, New Jersey, Topeka, Kansas, and Orlando, Florida, those are the places that I grew up.
2: Michi lived with her dad,

0: Mom had passed away when she was young, and she says her father's girlfriend just didn't like having her around. So she was shuffled around the family. At some point, Michi says that she and her older sister ended up living with an aunt. Michi says that her sister was sexually assaulted by their uncle, and later, so was she.
1: I learned how to jump out of second floor windows because he would pick my lock, and I couldn't keep him out of my room.
0: When she got older, Michi says she gathered the courage to tell her aunt.
1: You know, I wasn't like, let this come in here again and I'll kill him. I didn't have the killer effect. I was only 5, 6, 7. It went on until I was 15 years old.
0: She says nothing really came of it. Michi felt ashamed. Later, when staying with her grandfather, she says she was molested by a neighbor.
1: And he said, if you scream, I'll kill you. And I didn't scream.
0: By 16, Michi had a baby. By 17, she had run away. In the streets, she says she was introduced to all kinds of things. But the worst.
1: Don't nobody tell you, hey, this is heroin. You take this, you're going to throw up and not like it at first. But after that, you're going to need it after 3 days. And then you're going to start feeling sick, dope sick.
0: That's exactly what happened.
1: I got shot. I got stabbed. I got sodomized. I got everything that could happen to somebody that young. If you're homeless in New York, you're going to get raped. That's par for the course.
0: Without support and now fighting an addiction, Michi says that she decided to give up custody of her son. Eventually, she says she was able to get clean. Her father told her to return to Philadelphia.
1: And that was the worst thing that could have happened to me.
0: She took the first job she found at a restaurant. One night, while working the cash register at the front, Michi says that her sister ran in. She told her that she heard the men about to come in were plotting to rob her. When the men walked into the restaurant, Michi says she told them she had a gun under the register. A lie. And then,
1: all of a sudden, this guy comes from the end part of the restaurant and has a silver gun up in his hand, and he's telling them to get the cussing it to the guys.
0: After a life of abuse, Michi says she felt cared for.
1: I felt like if a guy took me to the movies, he was in love with me. If he wanted to take me to dinner, he's getting ready to pull out a ring and ask me to marry him. So if he saves my life, how you think I feel? He's a hero. I owe my life for him. There's nothing that this guy could ask me that I would say no to. So 10 days later, when he asked me to go on a robbery with him, I said, what am I supposed to do? He said, just be a lookout. I said, a lookout for what? And he said, for any man that comes or cops to come. But it didn't end up happening like that.
0: Michi says she had never done anything like that. But she figured all she had to do was stand outside a gas station. Instead, when they got there,
1: he wanted me to go inside with him. And he wanted me to search the man when he put that knife around his neck. And the man had a watch, a wallet, and a gun. And I felt it. I don't know how many hundreds of times lifers will always think to themselves in their room, some quiet place, how that crime could have been done differently. I wished that I would have took that gun and shot my co-defendant. That's what I wished.
0: What actually happened was far different from the fantasy that she would later envision in her cell.
1: We went in, I searched him, I went to the safe. And the man had told us, his name is Mr. Michael Kerrigan. I don't want to call him the man because he's part of me. Mr. Kerrigan said, there's a safe over there, it's already open. And I went over and there were these

0: 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When Roy Choi taught Jon Favreau how to act like a cook for his film Chef, they went way beyond knife skills.
1: It's in the body movements. A manic expression that is trying to burst its way outside of the body, but is being contained.
0: Behind the Scenes with Roy Choi, that's coming up this week on Milk Street Radio from PRX.
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4: It's Latino USA. I'm Maria Hinojosa. We've been hearing from Michi about how a traumatic childhood ultimately led her down a road that ended in a prison cell. Now we're going to hear from her about what growing older and sicker in prison really feels like. Senior producer Julieta Martinelli continues the story here.
5: And that's how the years went by at SCI Muncie. Michi says that she was far from a model prisoner in the beginning. She ran away three times. On one occasion, she was caught a couple of months later.
6: I was 8 weeks pregnant.
5: She says she gave birth in shackles.
6: I had a little girl, and that little girl is in her 40s now. I never got to raise her.
5: The baby's aunt, on her father's side, took custody.
6: I said, when she gets old enough to call you anything, let her call you mom. Because my mother died when I was three. And when I asked my aunt, about 5 years old, could I call her mommy, she said no. And that hurt me. And I never wanted my daughter to feel like I felt when I was denied calling somebody mom.
5: Eventually, Michi was able to attend therapy in prison. She says that she spoke out loud for the first time with other women about the abuse she had endured, about the shame that she carried so deep inside of her, about the terrible thing that she was a part of, just so she could feel valued by a man she didn't even know.
6: Loathed myself for what I did. I am a person of embarrassment. I am a person of regret. I am a person of negligence. I am a person of bad, but I am also a person of good. Today, I am a person of good. You know, my life is worth something now. It wasn't before, but it's worth something now.
5: Michi says she has now been sober for over 30 years. In prison, she says she made it her mission to help other women do the same. Michi's story is rife with trauma, but as she tells us, it's not so different from the experiences of many of the women she met in prison. A recent study by the Council of Criminal Justice estimates that about 70% of incarcerated women report being victims of abuse or sexual assault in their childhood. Women in prison also consistently report higher rates of mental health issues and addiction. All of these factors raise the likelihood that these women will have more severe health issues, especially as they get older. People who study access to healthcare in prison say that institutions are not prepared to address complex healthcare needs like these. Michi says her experience with the healthcare system was basically non-existent.
6: You mean the care that health give you? Or your own health that you care for? Because there is no healthcare. You know, the people come to play doctor on us.
5: Michi says that as she got older, she began to lose friends one by one, some to cancer and others to various other illnesses. It was from these women that she learned to take meticulous care of herself and to note any changes in her body.
6: This one day I get in the shower and I feel it's not. And I said, oh, that had to come overnight. Let me jump on this now. What is inside of me?
5: Michi says she put in a request for a visit in the prison infirmary. She saved up for money for the $5 copay. Yes, incarcerated people also have a copay.
6: Paid my $5. I said, look, a knot just popped up on me overnight. I need a check for cancer. So it took them like a month to put me on the list for ultrasound. They said it was fine, that I was on a stage two.
5: But Michi didn't trust the results. She wanted to attack cancer as hard as possible. She wanted to live. So she insisted on another opinion. She wanted to see a doctor at a hospital.
6: They finally came back a month later and took me out to see the oncologist. He did his own. And a half an hour later, he came back and he said, Ms. Scott, and he sat down and said, yeah. He said, I'm sorry to tell you, you have breast cancer.
5: She began chemotherapy. Because Michi was not terminal, she couldn't

0: The National Weather Service in Paducah has issued a severe thunderstorm warning for northeastern Gibson County in southwestern Indiana, Pike County in southwestern Indiana, until 3:30 p.m. or 4:30 p.m. At 2:49 p.m. or 3:49 p.m., a severe thunderstorm was located near Princeton, moving east at 20 miles per hour. Expected hazards include 60 miles per hour wind gusts and quarter-size hail. This is a radar-indicated threat. The following impacts are expected. Hail damage to vehicles is expected. Expect wind damage to roofs, siding, and trees. Locations impacted include Princeton, Oakland City, Petersburg, Winslow, and Francisco. This includes Interstate 69 in Indiana between mile markers 32 and 51. Repeating, a severe thunderstorm warning has been issued until 3:30 p.m. or 4:30 p.m. for the following counties in Indiana, Gibson and Pike.
1: Oh, so if it comes again, it's going to have to come back somewhere else.

0: Michi says undergoing chemotherapy and a double mastectomy was difficult and painful. She made a point of speaking to the younger women and passing on the wisdom that she had received.
1: And I tell the women, I said, you got to speak up for yourself. Tell them you want more than a mammogram. You want a 3D because your breasts are dense. Don't let them tell you that you can't have it. And if they do tell you that, let me know.
0: Michi tells me that she doesn't have that many friends left around her age. Many have died inside. She's one of the survivors and one of the only ones to be granted her freedom. That came about on January 7th of this year, when her commutation was approved and she was released from prison into a halfway house in Philadelphia. All she had with her was a bag and a 5-day supply of her medication.
1: I'm supposed to be on medicine for the rest of my life, a pill in the morning and a pill at night to keep it from coming back somewhere else in me. So who's to say it's not going to pop up somewhere else?
0: Michi tells me she hasn't taken her medication in over 2 weeks. Now that she's free, it's her responsibility to sign up for Medicare or to find health insurance and seek out a medical provider, you name it.
1: I guess that's incumbent upon me, who has never even filled out an application before. In jail, they do all that for you. I don't know how to take care of medical needs. I'm learning, just like I'm learning the phone, I'm learning how to find ways to take care of myself through the phone. So I'm trying to get Social Security. I'm trying to get Medicare. I wrote all these different people.
0: Michi says she's now in the process of getting the support she needs. But as hard as it is to start over while recovering from cancer, she says at least now she's free.
1: Right now, it doesn't even feel like I have feet because everything I do is float. You know, it's on a float. And things that I see that people take for granted is huge to me.
2: What kind of stuff?
1: Like puppies walking down the street with their leashes. I am like a baboon in a car when I see a puppy. Everything is animated. That's the best way I can explain coming out into freedom after being so long. I had a friend of mine from an organization that was doing paintings or pictures of what we thought freedom would be like before we had even had a chance to get it. So I told them freedom to me would be like me standing on Mars and looking down at Earth. And I'm getting ready to get a ship to be transported to Earth. But in the meantime, you see all these thoughts coming out of my head, like, what is a microwave? What is an iPhone? I've never had these things in my hand. So all of these things that people take for granted are huge deferred dreams to me. Life was a deferred dream until I woke up outside, you know?
2: So did it look like you thought that it would when you were imagining being on Mars?
1: Yeah. No. No, it was better. It was better.
0: Michi has now been free for more than 5 months. She's building a relationship with her daughter and grandson and is looking forward to moving away from the halfway house into her own place eventually. She's finally back on her medication and learning how to navigate the healthcare system on the outside. She's also been more open to sharing her story and experiences with cancer inside and supporting an effort to reform the system. Lawyers and advocates in Pennsylvania are asking the state to take into account the aging population, and they're supporting a bill that would expand access to medical transfers or compassionate release so someone like Michi could seek out better quality health care on the outside before being considered terminally ill.
3: We'll delve into those reform efforts on the next episode of Released to Die on Latino USA. And we go back to Frank Ross and the ways in which the carceral system refuses to let him go, even in his final days. That's next time on Released to Die on Latino USA. You can listen to the full episodes on our website.

0: That's it for today. Our show was the work of Julieta Martinelli and Marlon Bishop. Fernanda Echavarri is our managing editor. Nancy Trujillo is our production manager. Our engineers are Stephanie LeBeau, Julia Caruso, and JJ Carubin. The Latino USA team also includes Roxana Aguirre, Reynaldo Leaños Jr., Luis Luna, Glorimar Marquez, and Adriana Rodriguez. Benile Ramirez and I are executive producers. I'm your host, Maria Hinojosa. You can find Latino USA on your podcast feed, also on our website, latinousa.org. Hasta la próxima. No te vayas. Chao.
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The National Weather Service in Paducah has issued a flash flood warning for East Central Posey County in southwestern Indiana, Vandenberg County in southwestern Indiana, until 7 p.m. At 3:01 p.m., Doppler radar indicated thunderstorms producing heavy rain across the warned area. Between 1 and 3.5 inches of rain have fallen. Additional rainfall amounts of 1 to 2 inches are possible in the warned area. Flash flooding is ongoing or expected to begin shortly. Expected hazards include flash flooding caused by thunderstorms. Source, radar. The following impacts are expected: flash flooding of small creeks and streams, urban areas, highways, streets and underpasses, as well as other poor drainage and low-lying areas. Some locations that will experience flash flooding include Evansville, Mount Vernon, Newburgh, Melody Hill, Darmstadt, Casson, and Blairsville. This includes the following streams and drainages: Pigeon Creek, Bar Creek, Eagle Creek, Noy Creek, Indian Creek, Cypress Slough, Little Creek, Bayou Creek, Little Pigeon Creek, Tri Brook, McFadden Creek, Lick Creek, Wolf Creek, Mound Slough, Jordan Creek, Big Creek, Olive Creek, Locust Creek, McAdoo Creek, and Ohio River. Repeating, a flash flood warning has been issued until 7 p.m. for the following counties in Indiana, Posey and Vandenberg.

0: The National Weather Service in Paducah has issued a severe thunderstorm warning for Warwick County in southwestern Indiana, northeastern Vandenberg County in southwestern Indiana, western Spencer County in southwestern Indiana, southeastern Gibson County in southwestern Indiana, southeastern Pike County in southwestern Indiana, northern Davis County in northwestern Kentucky, northeastern Henderson County in northwestern Kentucky, until 4 p.m. or 5 p.m. At 3:16 p.m. or 4:16 p.m., severe thunderstorms were located along a line extending from near Darmstadt to near Eureka, moving northeast at 45 miles per hour. Expected hazards include 60 miles per hour wind gusts. Severe weather has been confirmed by train spotters. The following impacts are expected: expect damage to roofs, siding, and trees. Locations impacted include Evansville, Owensboro, Boonville, Newburgh, Chandler, Oakland City, Rockport, Melody Hill, Darmstadt, Linville, Winslow, Grandview, Folsomville, Stanley, Eureka, Elberfeld, Christney, Somerville, Tennyson, and Gentryville. This includes the following highways: Interstate 69 in Indiana between mile marker 6 and 32. Interstate 64 in Indiana between mile markers 22 and 53. Audubon Parkway between mile markers 18 and 22. Repeating, a severe thunderstorm warning has been issued until 4 p.m. or 5 p.m. for the following counties in Indiana: Gibson, Pike, Spencer, Vandenberg, and Warwick, and the following counties in Kentucky: Davis and Henderson.
1: Any restrictions, right? Why is it limited to 6 months?

0: The National Weather Service in Paducah has issued a flash flood warning for White County in southeastern Illinois, northern Posey County in southwestern Indiana, until 7:15 p.m. At 3:16 p.m., Doppler radar indicated thunderstorms producing heavy rain across the warned area. Between 1 and 3 inches of rain have fallen. Additional rainfall amounts of 1 to 2 inches are possible in the warned area. Flash flooding is ongoing or expected to begin shortly. Expected hazards include flash flooding caused by thunderstorms. Source, radar. The following impacts are expected: flash flooding of small creeks and streams, urban areas, highways, streets and underpasses, as well as other poor drainage and low-lying areas. Some locations that will experience flash flooding include Carmi, Grayville, Porcerville, New Harmony, Crossville, Enfield, Cynthiana, Mill Shoals, Griffin, Monty, Spring Jordan, Burnt Prairie and Phillipstown. Repeating, a flash flood warning has been issued until 7:15 p.m. for the following county: White, Illinois, and Posey, Indiana.
1: How people may act upon this law if there are things that you're concerned about.
2: That's why it is so narrowly tailored. It is someone who literally has determined by a doctor and a mental health professional, this person has 6 months or less to live on this earth. And if they want to leave in the comfort of their family, surrounded by loved ones, and be hearing their grandkids in the next room laugh instead of being in a sanitary building, a hospital that's so devoid of life and denying them the existence that they're familiar with, I can't do that. So yes, people will criticize. Yes, it's going to be difficult when it starts happening. Yes, there's always someone who thinks they can do it better, but I'm going to do everything I can based on the best judgment I have.
1: You may not be surprised to learn that there are people who disagree with Governor Hochul. Coming up after the break, we will hear the opposition argument.
3: All these restrictions are vaporware. Every place they've been put in, every guardrail becomes a barrier. The states that have had waiting periods are now eliminating waiting periods. The requirement for residency gets waived by states.
1: I'm Stephen Dubner. 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
1: A 2024 Gallup survey found that 71% of Americans believe that doctors should be, quote, allowed by law to end the patient's life by some painless means if the patient and his or her family request it. But there's still substantial political and legal opposition. Here again is Al Roth, the author of Moral Economics.
11: Two of our current Supreme Court justices are very, very much against medical aid in dying.
1: The two justices he's talking about are Neil Gorsuch and Amy Coney Barrett. In 1997, the Supreme Court ruled unanimously that there is no constitutional right to an assisted suicide, but it left the issue largely to the states. Barrett is a Catholic. Gorsuch was raised Catholic, but now attends an Episcopal church.
11: Barrett writes, when she was just Amy Coney, not Amy Coney Barrett, she writes about the obligations of Catholic judges. And there's a line in there which says, you know, the objection to medical aid in dying is much stronger than capital punishment or war.

0: the National Weather Service in Paducah has issued a tornado warning for south-central Gibson County in southwestern Indiana, northeastern Posey County in southwestern Indiana, until 4 p.m. At 3:24 p.m., a severe thunderstorm capable of producing a tornado was located over Poseyville, or 14 miles southwest of Ford Branch, moving northeast at 40 miles per hour. Expected hazards include tornado. This is a radar-indicated threat. The following impacts are expected. Flying debris will be dangerous to those caught without shelter. Mobile homes will be damaged or destroyed. Damage to roofs, windows, and vehicles will occur. Tree damage is likely. This dangerous storm will be near Owensville, Poseyville, and Cynthiana around 3:30 p.m. Other locations impacted by this tornadic thunderstorm include Griffin. This includes Interstate 64 in Indiana between mile markers 5 and 17. Take cover now. Move to a basement or an interior room on the lowest floor of a sturdy building. Avoid windows. If you are outdoors, in a mobile home, or in a vehicle, move to the closest substantial shelter and protect yourself from flying debris. Repeating, a tornado warning has been issued until 4 p.m. for the following counties in Indiana, Gibson and Posey.
1: And there have been some papers, there's one from Australia, that says...

0: The National Weather Service in Paducah has issued a flash flood warning for southern Gibson County in southwestern Indiana, Spencer County in southwestern Indiana, Warwick County in southwestern Indiana, until 7:30 p.m. At 3:53 p.m., Doppler radar indicated thunderstorms producing heavy rain across the warned area. Between 1 and 3 inches of rain have fallen. Additional rainfall amounts of 1 to 2 inches are possible in the warned area. Flash flooding is ongoing or expected to begin shortly. Expected hazards include flash flooding caused by thunderstorms. Source, radar. The following impacts are expected: flash flooding of small creeks and streams, urban areas, highways, streets and underpasses, as well as other poor drainage and low-lying areas. Some locations that will experience flash flooding include Boonville, Chandler, Fort Branch, Dale, Hobscott, Owensville, Winville, Grandview, Folsomville, Santa Claus, Elberfeld, Christney, Somerville, Tennyson, Gentryville, and Mackey. Repeating, a flash flood warning has been issued until 7:30 p.m. for the following counties in Indiana: Gibson, Spencer, and Warwick.
1: Dignity in death is all about, and personal choice. Those are important concepts to talk about in society, but also in government. And what that could lead to is more of an awakening of people understanding that there's inevitability about this. This is what's going to happen to everyone. And how can we just treat it more with respect and acknowledge people's personal choices more? So I think there's always a different way to think about medicine, broader than we do traditionally. We're very narrow in our focus, what you teach in medical school. I wanted to know why New York State medical schools were not teaching about how we can alleviate people's pain without having opioids as the only place to go. Why aren't they also teaching people how to handle people in their care, whether you're a nurse, nurse practitioner, or a doctor?
2: Did you get a good answer to that?
1: No, I never get good answers, but I keep asking the question, right? I keep asking the question.
2: I appreciate anyone willing to ask hard questions, and I'm sure you do too. My thanks to Kathy Hochul, Suzanne O'Brien, Daniel Solmazy, and Al Roth. And thanks especially to you for listening. And coming up next time here on Freakonomics Radio, we get back to our series on games, and we ask a very simple question. Can backgammon save the world?
3: I haven't met a human being yet that plays backgammon that the game doesn't get under their skin. 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

0: flash flood emergency for eastern Gibson County and west central Pike County. The National Weather Service in Paducah has issued a flash flood warning for eastern Gibson County in southwestern Indiana, Pike County in southwestern Indiana, until 7:15 p.m. or 8:15 p.m. At 4:22 p.m. or 5:22 p.m., emergency management reported flash flooding. Flood waters have entered structures in Oakland City and water rescues have occurred. Between 4 and 10 inches of rain have fallen. Additional rainfall amounts of 1 to 2 inches are possible in the warned area. Flash flooding is already occurring. This is a flash flood emergency for eastern Gibson County and west central Pike County. This is a particularly dangerous situation. Seek higher ground now. Expected hazards include life-threatening flash flooding, heavy rain producing flash flooding. Severe weather has been confirmed by emergency management reported. The following impacts are expected. This is a particularly dangerous situation. Seek higher ground now. Life-threatening flash flooding of low water crossings, small creeks and streams, urban areas, highways, streets and underpasses. Some locations that will experience flash flooding include Oakland City, Petersburg, Winslow, Francisco, Somerville, Spurgeon and Mackey. Repeating, a flash flood warning has been issued until 7:15 p.m. or 8:15 p.m. for the following counties in Indiana, Gibson and Pike.
1: Doctors have to work.
2: It's not just the treatment centers that are dangerous. Just getting into the Ebola zone comes with risk. There's an ongoing conflict in the area, and the recommended precaution to regularly wash your hands is sometimes nearly impossible, as Emmett told me.
3: It's very difficult to get access to running water in a place like this, so, you know, almost everyone is at risk there.
2: So how do you manage the risk and balance it with the need to report the story to a wide audience? For this week's Reporter's Notebook, we wanted to understand what it is really like to go into an area affected by Ebola. I began by asking Emmett a very basic question, how he tries to keep safe.
3: The reality is, if you're going into an area with active Ebola transmission, you're taking a risk because you will come into contact with people who either themselves are in very close contact with people who are suffering from Ebola, or you will come into contact with people who potentially have Ebola. The main way to keep yourself safe is to wash your hands.

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8: I'm Janine Herbst with these headlines. The death toll from the devastating earthquakes in Venezuela is rising. Officials say it now tops 1,400, with more than 3,200 injured and tens of thousands are reported missing. International search crews are looking for survivors, but getting to them is difficult. The biggest wildfire in the U.S. is hitting the Tinder Dry Forest in Utah. The state's governor has declared a state of emergency, and Utah is now restricting fireworks. Red flag warnings are also in effect for parts of California, Nevada, Arizona, New Mexico, and Colorado. And the European heat wave continues. Record high temperatures have been recorded in Britain, France, Switzerland, and Germany. They're getting hit with high temperatures as hospitals treat thousands of patients for heat-related conditions. I'm Janine Herbst, NPR News.

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4: Among those sentenced was Daniel Sanchez Estrada, who wasn't even at the protest.
5: This week, a judge handed down what amounts to life sentences for activists in Texas for, among other things, making zines and joining a book club.
6: What most people would describe as protected First Amendment activity is the bulk of the basis for these charges.
5: From WNYC in New York, this is On the Media. I'm Brooke Gladstone.
7: And I'm Michael Loewinger. 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
8: This is the destiny of America, to be the greatest country ever to grace the earth. 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
9: Wherever you hear talk of cohesion, wherever you see this burning desire for consensus, usually it's hiding the roiling chaos underneath.
7: It's all coming up after this.
10: Live from NPR News in Washington, I'm Janine Herbst. More strikes back and forth between the U.S. and Iran. CENTCOM says the U.S. military today conducted additional strikes against multiple targets in Iran. This after Bahrain, the home of the U.S. Navy's Fifth Fleet and a strong critic of Iran, says Tehran launched a drone attack against it. Iran took the action after the U.S.'s previous overnight attacks on Iranian sites. And separately, a shipping monitor says a ship in the Strait of Hormuz was hit today. In Venezuela, more than 1,400 people are dead. Tens of thousands are reported missing from two powerful earthquakes Wednesday night, along with hundreds of aftershocks. That's left many survivors sleeping outside. That is international search and rescue teams in the country, but rescue efforts are hampered by a lack of resources. John Otis reports from Caracas, the country lacks protective gear for firefighters, among other things.
11: While we were driving into Caracas, we passed convoy after convoy of aid trucks trying to get to the disaster zone. But one problem is that the government lacks heavy equipment like bulldozers and backhoes. That's partly why you see a lot of average folks taking matters into their own hands.
10: John Otis reporting from Caracas. Extreme fire weather conditions are expected across much of the South U.S. this weekend. NPR's Nate Rott reports that includes the part of southern Utah where the largest fire in the nation is currently burning.
12: Firefighters on the Cottonwood Fire near Beaver, Utah, saw historic conditions Friday. The National Weather Service in Salt Lake City issued its first ever particularly dangerous situation red flag warning due to a combination of high winds, temperatures, and low humidity. The conditions forced firefighters to temporarily disengage from some parts of the fire and grounded aircraft. Red flag warnings are forecast in six southwestern states, including most of Utah, through Saturday. Sunday is expected to see a little reprieve, with cooler, less windy conditions to follow into next week. Nate Rott, NPR News.
10: New federal data show 5 million people have dropped their healthcare.gov coverage this year as President Trump and Congress let premium costs double on average. And NPR's Selena Simmons-Duffin reports.
13: Last year, 24 million people picked an Obamacare plan, a record high. Now, the number of people enrolled has nosedived to 19 million. According to data from the Department of Health and Human Services, 4 million people dropped their ACA plan since January. That's on top of more than a million people who didn't even pick a plan. Health policy experts predicted people would drop their plans this year because premiums cost much more than they did last year. The Trump administration quietly posted the enrollment drop on a web page Friday evening. Selena Simmons-Duffin, NPR News, Washington.
10: And you're listening to NPR News. In Texas, students will be required to read Bible passages as part of a new statewide reading list starting in the 2030 school year. The literacy list typically includes Shakespeare, but now there will also be Psalm 23 and the Prodigal Son, the King James Version. The State Board of Education gave final approval yesterday, capping off a week of meetings and often tense public discussion. The board also approved rewritten K-8 social studies lessons that narrow the view of history from a global one to a focus on the U.S. and also Texas history. Critics say they emphasize Christianity over other religions and misrepresent history. Supergirl may be strong, but she is no match for Jesse, Woody, and Buzz Lightyear at the box office. NPR's Bob Mondello has more.
14: Superheroes have been having a rough time at the multiplex, and the Man of Steel's antisocial cousin is no exception.
15: I'm worried you're not going to find your people.
16: Yeah, well, that's the thing, Clark. I have no people.
14: Supergirl is expected to sell about $40 million worth of tickets this weekend on the low end of industry prediction.
17: This does not look like this is going to end well.
14: That total looks especially lackluster next to the $75 million second weekend of Toy Story 5, which took in more than $200 million last week.
18: No way.
14: The good news for theater owners is that it's a strong weekend overall because other films, including the low-budget horror flicks Obsession and Back Rooms and Steven Spielberg's sci-fi thriller Disclosure Day, are still doing decent business. Bob Mondello, NPR News.
10: And I'm Janine Herbst, NPR News in Washington.
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20: 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I'm Brooke Gladstone.
7: And I'm Michael Lowinger. This week, a Texas judge handed down a major win for the Trump administration's crackdown on protesters and anti-fascist organizing.
21: This all happened July 4th last year. The group of protesters set off fireworks that damaged buildings and vehicles at the ICE detention center in Prairieland.
7: 22 people have been charged and 9 were given sentences this week, ranging from 30 to 100 years.
22: During the protest, a police officer was shot in the neck. He survived.
23: Benjamin Song, identified as the group's leader, was sentenced to 100 years in prison after being convicted of attempted murder for shooting and injuring an officer.
4: Among those sentenced was Daniel Sanchez Estrada, who wasn't even at the protest. He received a 30-year prison term for conspiracy to conceal documents after he moved a box containing anti-fascist magazines and pamphlets.
24: Acting U.S. Attorney General Todd Blanche welcomed the unusually harsh sentences, writing that, quote, Antifa terrorists who attack law enforcement and federal facilities will face swift and uncompromising justice.
6: What most people would describe as protected First Amendment activity is the bulk of the basis for these charges.
7: Lex McMenamin followed the trials for The Guardian.
6: There's a lot of books in the exhibit files. There's political posters, stickers, photos of some of the defendants tabling at book fairs as evidence of their Antifa cell, quote unquote.
7: Some of these people may not have known one another, and yet they're being charged with participating in some kind of Antifa cell.
6: Definitely some of the 22 defendants have never met, never knew each other. Part of the strategy here was that this case was undertaken as a conspiracy case. And what I was told by someone at the Center for Constitutional Rights is that this is usually a strategy used against drug dealers, for example. So in that case, it's not abnormal for someone who wasn't there, wasn't technically involved in the incident at hand, to get roped into these broader charges. What is novel is this strategy being successfully used against protesters. The things that they pulled together to make that case were, in addition to the zines, the books, are that some of them were participants in signal chats. The government cast their usage of signal chat for organizing purposes as proof that they had nefarious intentions and that it was a conspiracy in that folks were using pseudonyms or discussing whether or not they intended to carry at this protest via signal.
7: And not all of them were in the signal chat.
6: No.
7: Which they may very well have been using to organize the protests, but that isn't in and of itself proof that there was a conspiracy to kill a cop.
6: Yeah, absolutely. The whole reason that they were discussing self-defense, quote unquote, is because they were afraid of physical violence from law enforcement for just protesting, not because they thought they were planning an ambush, which is how the government described it.
7: Let's talk about another one of your sources, Elizabeth Soto, who was sentenced to 50 years for, quote, providing material support to terrorists. 50 years? What evidence did they use for this claim?
6: Elizabeth Soto and her husband, Inez, are among the defendants. Inez is getting sentenced next week. But Inez, Liz, and Savannah Batten, another one of the defendants who was also sentenced to 50 years on Tuesday, are among those who were walking away when the shooting happened. Liz is a stay-at-home mom. The reason that the government felt that they were a part of this quote-unquote Antifa cell is because they were very active participants in the Emma Goldman Book Club, which is named for the 20th century anarchist. They are the people who are photographed in the exhibit files tabling at book fairs. They would table as the Emma Goldman Book Club and sell zines, give away seeds for people's gardens, sell books, and host book club. As part of that, they had a quote-unquote printing press in their home garage, which was too big Xerox office standard printers, and then like a book binder. The only thing that they ended up making with that is a poetry collection about the writer's sister dying of cancer. And so when the FBI raided their house, they saw the printing press, and then they actually conducted a second raid to come back for the printers and the book binder.
7: How did the prosecution draw a line between these political books and zines to some kind of conspiracy to kill a police officer?
6: Among the zines and books that are collected are a zine version of a movie review from 2019 of the Ari Aster films Midsommar and Hereditary that is titled The Satanic Death Cult is Real. That's an article by feminist theorist Sophie Lewis, who told me for this story, like, it feels like they didn't even look past the first page. They just saw, oh, Satanism signed Antifa.
7: Those are two films in which, spoiler warning, it turns out that the villains of the film are in fact parts of satanic death cults.
6: Yeah, and also Sophie Lewis is a theorist of family abolition, and in the government's counter-terror messaging, they've included anti-family and pro-transgender as being anti-American. So it is kind of interesting because it feels like they are saying anything that depicts a possible negative family setup, which if you've seen Hereditary or Midsommar, they're definitely about having bad experiences with your family, or I think is a very light way to put what happens.
7: Yes.
6: It's casting that as inherently like nefarious and anti-American. Another example of what's in the exhibit files is the book Emergent Strategy by Adrienne Marie Brown. This book came out a decade ago. It's an extremely common book. It's certainly sold in a Barnes & Noble.
7: So not exactly a terrorism manifesto.
6: I would certainly not say so.
7: Why do you think the government chose these books and these zines to present as evidence if they fall short of showing some kind of violent conspiracy against the government?
6: I spoke to the wife of one of the defendants, Autumn Hill. She was sentenced to 50 years on Tuesday. Her wife's name is Lydia Koza. And Lydia said they're anti-intellectual. Oh, these defendants read. That's so scary. You shouldn't trust people that read. They might be writing things that'll be dangerous to you. A lot of the folks who are involved in this case do believe that the reason the case went the way that it did is because the government essentially try to otherize these defendants, cast them as being scary on the basis of having tattoos, being trans.
7: Let's talk about a couple of the defendants, Autumn Hill and Megan Morris, both trans women who are being held in men's facilities. Morris was denied access to hormone treatments while in a Johnson County jail nearby the Prairieland ICE Detention Center. They each received 50-year sentences for conspiracy to riot and ambush an officer, but they weren't even present when the shots were fired. What's the court's justification here?
6: Autumn Hill and Megan Morris were in these affiliated groups or in signal chats. The FBI raid on their house similarly collected zines, literature, posters. I wouldn't say that these folks are being targeted because they're trans, but I would say that it is noticeable how the government's attacks on trans people are impacting the duration of their incarceration or even how this like case is being conducted. Roughly a little less than a third of the 22 defendants in this case are trans, but Autumn and Megan are the folks who had socially transitioned. They had legally changed their names. They had begun medically transitioning. They've been held in men's facilities this entire time. Criminal justice and civil rights experts are extremely opposed to trans women being held in men's prisons for their own safety.
7: Just to be clear, the targeting of left-wing activists is not itself new. There's a long history of the U.S. government conflating anarchists, communists, leftists with criminal conspiracies. Can you talk a little bit about that history and how you think this incident fits in?
6: Kind of ironically, 99 years ago, Emma Goldman was charged with a conspiracy for organizing against the draft in World War I. And that charge was brought by a young Joseph McCarthy, who would then go on to start the Red Scare of characterizing left-wing ideologies, particularly communism, as threats to national security. You see the same tactics intensified in the wake of the civil rights movement and the rise of the Black Panthers. The 80s and 90s were a time where a lot of those movements were crushed on the basis of these conspiracy cases. This follows all the way through into Trump's first term, where there was this case called J20, where over 200 people were charged as part of a conspiracy over protests that occurred on an inauguration day in 2017. And then that brings us to now, where the Department of Justice is pursuing several conspiracy case style prosecutions of anti-ICE protesters across the country.
7: But as a ProPublica investigation earlier this year found, over a third of cases built against some 300 plus anti-ICE protesters have crumbled. What do you think sets Prairie Land apart from some of those less successful prosecutions? Was it simply the shooting of an officer?
6: I think that the shooting of an officer is absolutely the main thing that ended up shaping this case. A lot of the folks who might usually come to their defense, like the ACLUs, for example, that they did not make a lot of ruckus about this case because there was a gun involved. And I think a lot of liberal groups just did not want to touch this. Compound that with the fact that this happened in the Northern District of Texas court, which is a pretty conservative district. It ended up being like a very ideal setup of a case for the Trump administration to go after.
7: The fact that political literature is being used as evidence, is that not just a clear First Amendment violation?
6: This is extremely concerning to legal experts. It goes all the way back to the basis for some of the Constitution. The Federalist Papers were effectively a zine. They were anonymous pamphlets that articulate something that is anti-authority, that is not so different from the anti-capitalist, anarchist, etc. literature that these folks had in their homes. When I met Elizabeth Soto in jail for our interview, I asked her, do you think there's anything to this? Her response was, they didn't like my book club. It's very clear to the defendants that this is about the literature. This is about the ideology that they share. In support of that, the folks who are organizing around this case on the outside have responded by making their own anonymous literature. They have issued so many zines to inform people about this case, about the defendants, and about the possible consequences and risks. A lot of national zine networks have responded by even like selling collections of the zines that were included in the exhibit files to fundraise to help get some of the defendants who have not yet been tried out on bail. The First Amendment is not dead, but this case is absolutely an assault on it.
7: Lex, thanks for keeping on top of this case and thanks for speaking with us about it.
6: Thank you for letting me come on to talk about it. It's really important.
7: Lex McMenamin writes about protest movements for The Guardian.
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7: This is On the Media. I'm Michael Loewinger.
5: And I'm Brooke Gladstone. In the first month of Donald Trump's second administration, the government created Task Force 250, dedicated to planning a year's worth of events surrounding the nation's semi-quincentennial. Its brief mission statement said that it aimed to, quote, inspire a renewed love of American history, encourage citizens to experience the beauty of our country, ignite a spirit of adventure and innovation to help our nation succeed, and invite Americans to pray for our country, our people, and rededicate ourselves as one nation under God. Kind of sounds like a pep talk in the mirror for a country that doesn't much like what it sees. Eddie Glaude is a professor of African American Studies at Princeton University and author of the new book, America, USA, How Race Shadows the Nation's Anniversaries. He set out to explore not just the present, but all our past big birthday bashes and the question why a quarter of a millennium into the American project, we still can't reconcile our own reflection.
9: Every present demands a past to account for itself. And I kept thinking, here we are in the 250th year of the country, and we're grappling with so many contradictions, so many ghosts. And I'm not Jill Lepore, so I couldn't write that big tome over 250 years.
5: Yeah, but you have.
9: But I thought, though, that these anniversaries are these telescoped moments where the country has to tell a story about itself. And it just so happens that with each one of these, particularly the milestone anniversaries, the 100th, the 150th, and the 200th, the issue of race is at the forefront.
5: W.E.B. Du Bois wrote about what he dubbed the double consciousness in his classic, The Souls of Black Folk. It was, you say, the way he depicted the veil that separated the worlds of black and white folk and the impact that duality had on the way black people saw themselves. But you also note the condition is truly the inheritance of all Americans, the idea that America is at once a nation of laws that reflect, ideally, the equal standing of every individual, and that it is a white republic. You wrote that these two values are irreconcilable, and when the tension between them becomes unbearable, white America risks everything, including the well-being of the country, to resolve it.
9: We see it with the Civil War, and we see it now. There were those who were willing to throw away the entire experiment before they gave up not only the economic institution of slavery, but the idea that the racial hierarchy which justified the peculiar institution, that was kind of baked into the order of things.
5: So let's start with America's birthday, so-called, the 4th of July. In the first 50 years of the country, you wrote that the 4th didn't look anything like the present, mostly because it didn't have a cohesive purpose?
9: People from Virginia were loyal to Virginia. Folk from Massachusetts were loyal to Massachusetts. There was this kind of broad Confederacy, but there wasn't a kind of strong national sense of identity. That would emerge later.
5: Right. The identity that causes the schizophrenic reaction, because there wasn't actually much ambiguity about white supremacy. Slave auctions were often held on the 4th, you noted. It was made a holiday in 1870, that was 5 years after the Civil War, and free black people weren't allowed to participate
11: In fact, you noted that it was the most menacing day of the year for free blacks in the North.
12: Yeah, you get the horrors of the July days in 1834, for example. You know, a church was accused of administering a marriage ceremony to an interracial couple. The church was attacked, pews destroyed, black folk were slaughtered in the streets. I think it's important for us to understand that our very bodies kind of signaled the contradiction of what was being celebrated. It is said that John Adams said to King George, "We will not be your Negroes." So in the very moment in which he's giving voice to a notion of freedom, it's based on this very intimate understanding of unfreedom. And you can see this distilled on these early July 4th days.
11: Tell me about the significance of July 5th.
12: Yeah. There's this alternative commemorative calendar. In African-American traditions, there is this celebration of these freedom days. We initially celebrated January 1st. Why? Because January 1st, 1808 was the end of the transatlantic slave trade. We used to celebrate August 1st, 1834. Why? Because it was the end of slavery in the West Indies. And July 5th was important, perhaps the most celebrated of all the freedom celebrations until Juneteenth. It was New York Abolition Day, the end of slavery in the state of New York. And so during these days, you would have picnics, prayers, sermons, families would come out and celebrate an idea of freedom over and against a country that claimed itself to be a defender of freedom.
11: And wouldn't let them participate on July 4th.
12: Exactly. So the most famous of July 5th celebrations, of course, is Douglass's July 5th, 1852 oration. It was initially supposed to be delivered on July 4th, but July 4th landed on a Sunday.
11: I was going to ask you to quote from "What to the Slave is the 4th of July?"
12: "The blessings in which you this day rejoice are not enjoyed in common. The rich inheritance of justice, liberty, prosperity, and independence bequeathed by your fathers is shared by you, not by me. The sunlight that brought life and healing to you has brought stripes and death to me. This 4th of July is yours, not mine. You may rejoice. I must mourn."
11: Douglass went on to say that America is false to the past, false to the present, and solemnly binds herself to be false to the future.
12: Mm.
11: So let's jump ahead to the centennial, 1876, a decade after the Civil War ended and already the twilight of Reconstruction. Tell me what happened on July 4th in Vicksburg, Mississippi.
12: You have African Americans celebrating not just simply the 4th of July, it's the fall of Vicksburg. And you have those persons who suffered the defeat take offense at this celebration of freedom by these former slaves. And so this gathering of women, children, and men, they are attacked.
11: You say by the end of the summer, nearly 350 were murdered. Why did President Grant, who was asked to send support, decline?
12: He was worried about the response to his efforts in Colfax, Louisiana. Colfax, Louisiana, there was some questions around the elections.
11: Questions about the elections, how?
12: Well, they didn't trust the Republicans who were elected.
11: Were they black?
12: Some of them were black. Black people voted Republicans in, you see. This is the key. The idea that these former slaves could exercise the franchise, actually play a role in governance, was an affront. And then the idea that these people would dare to defend themselves in the face of violence just simply intensified the bloodlust. And so Grant sent in troops in Colfax, Louisiana, and he took a serious political hit because across the country, there was this kind of fatigue around the issue of race. People thought with the ratification of the 15th Amendment, everything was settled. These black men now had the right to vote. And as Du Bois wrote several years later in 1903 in The Souls of Black Folk, that didn't resolve anything. In fact, it just simply nationalized the race question. So with the hesitancy around Colfax and his intervention, he refused to send troops to Vicksburg, Mississippi, and the slaughter continued.
11: You say Reconstruction didn't just end.
12: It was murder. Robert Smalls, who was a Civil War hero from South Carolina, who was elected to Congress during the Reconstruction era, Robert Smalls said, Between the collapse of Reconstruction and the turn of the century, over 53,000 black people were murdered. And these weren't just random folks. These were people who were participating in the electoral system. They were poll watchers. They were actually in the Republican Party coming up. When you think about what happened in Mississippi, what happened in South Carolina, what happened in Wilmington, North Carolina, there's actually a physical coup. You have the Mississippi Plan, this blueprint in the state of Mississippi for seizing the power of the state. The idea was through coercion and violence to scare black people away from the polls, and through law, disenfranchisement, strip them of their ability to exercise the vote and seize power. That plan was then duplicated across the South.
11: Tell me about the participation of the Supreme Court in all of this.
12: You know, we tend to read the court through the Warren Court.
11: I know. It's just an accident of our birth.
12: But, you know, the court is rendering decisions that fundamentally narrow the aims and ends of Reconstruction. During Radical Reconstruction, there's legislation passed to curtail the violence of the Klan. The Supreme Court overrules it. During Radical Reconstruction, you get the 13th Amendment, which ends slavery, the 14th Amendment, which gives us due process, the 15th Amendment, which gives black folk the right to vote. You see the court systematically narrowing and constraining what the 14th Amendment covers, so much so that you get the violence of the Klan. You see that those laws implemented in order to hold them to account, particularly in Colfax. Those very people who committed the horrors in Colfax were then absolved of any guilt by virtue of the court.
11: How did they do that? How does the court justify murder?
12: By saying this falls within the purview of the states.
11: So if the state isn't going to prosecute, then there's no murder.
12: It's not a federal issue.
11: What was the red wave of 1874?
12: This kind of takes us to the cycle that I'm talking about in the book. This red wave reflects the exhaustion of the nation. They've had to bury their dead, lost in this extraordinary, violent conflict that was the Civil War that almost destroyed the nation. And so you have not only those in the South, but even those in the North, and of course those folks who didn't believe that black folk had the capacity for citizenship, but they didn't believe in disunion. These are the Copperheads. They are tired. And then you get the economic downturn. Folks are losing property, losing wages, losing their way of life. So between the economic downturn and the fatigue around race, Republicans who had been governing the country lost enormous number of seats in the House of Representatives and the Senate. Not even a full decade after the Civil War, Democrats now control all of the major committees in the House of Representatives. And you see the effects of this as we're barreling towards the centennial of the country.
11: The red wave represents the Democrats?
12: Yes.
11: They were red back then. So we get to 1875, as you write, the Gilded Age that Mark Twain skewered. The bounty of the frontier and the genius of our technological advance. Native people were savages to be tamed or eradicated. The past mattered little here. And Frederick Douglass, spitting against the wind, again, the Negro was not the problem.
12: I mean, this is, you know, that 1875 speech is so powerful.
11: Mm-hmm.
12: July 5th again.
11: Will you pull a little bit of that up?
12: Yeah. When this mighty quarrel had ceased, he told the crowd.
11: The war.
12: When all the disparities and resentments have gone as they are sure to go. When all the clouds that a few years ago lowered about our national house shall be in the deep bosom of the ocean buried, when this great white race has renewed its patriotism and flowed back into its accustomed channels. The question for us is, in what position will this stupendous reconciliation leave the colored people? What tendencies will spring out of it, and how will they affect us? If war among whites brought peace and liberty to the blacks, what will peace among the whites bring? So here Douglass is understanding very clearly, right, the dangers on the horizon. He's already described these people as the apostles of forgetfulness. They think they've resolved the question because slavery is no more, but he knows about Colfax. He has heard about Vicksburg and Hamburg, South Carolina, the violence that is taking place across the South. And his friends, the people who were once anti-slavery, have turned their backs And that's when he declares, I don't want alms, I want justice.
11: And that part of the book truly shocked me, the failure of those allies, the statements they made. I mean, Whitman.
12: Yeah, when we read Whitman's Leaves of Grass and you read the first edition, it's an anti-slavery poem. But by the time you get to the last edition, he's redacted it all because he didn't believe that these people actually could bear the burdens of citizenship. He likened us to baboons.
11: And the disaster that was the collapse of Reconstruction led most prominently to the rebirth of the Ku

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1: The Klan emerges, and they're emerging as a defender of America first. It's interesting, though, Brooke, they're not just simply identifying black folk, because by the end of the 19th century and the turn of the 20th century, the pressures of European immigration, Jews and Irish Catholics whose loyalty was to the papacy, those swarthy Italians, those Europeans coming from those S-hole countries threatened the cohesion of the nation. And the Klan took it as its role and responsibility to defend America first.
2: And they use the phrase. That is their phrase, America first. So jump to 1926. What was top of mind for America at the 150th year mark? What did the sesquicentennial celebration look like?
1: Well, it was a disaster. Unlike the 1876 centennial celebration, which was by every measure a stunning success, the sesquicentennial was mired in corruption. This is how South Philly, for example, got built. You have the corrupt politicians making sure that the exposition would be held in South Philly, which was basically a swamp. There was this attempt at a fair. But by this time, technology had outpaced the exhibits.
2: And this was sort of like a failed World's Fair.
1: Exactly.
2: Whereas all the technology in the one 50 years earlier
1: had everybody gasping. Oh my God, look at America's technological prowess. In 1926, this is the Roaring Twenties. Only the United States can have the Roaring Twenties after the Spanish flu. After all of that death, we're going to describe the 20s as the age of the Charleston and the jazz age. But it's also the decade of the Klan. It's at the height of its power in the 1920s. And its seminal achievement is the Johnson-Reed Immigration and Nationality Act of 1924. That put in place national quotas. It, in effect, codified the idea that whiteness defined the substance of American citizenship. And so this is really important in the way in which I'm telling the story in the book, because the 1920s represent this vexed and complicated expansion of who was considered to be the white American. You hear it in Teddy Roosevelt. You hear it in Woodrow Wilson. You're going to hear it in Calvin Coolidge. They're trying to beat back the nativism of the Klan in an interesting sort of way. Congressman Johnson, who co-authored that piece of legislation in 1924, was actually a member of the Klan. And Senator Reed from Pennsylvania represented a state that had over 250,000 members of the Klan. At some point, the Klan claimed about 6% of the American population as its membership. Not that everybody had to wear a sheet or a hood, but the Klan in so many ways represented the common sense of white America in this moment.
2: And how was that reflected in the celebration?
1: Initially, the Klan was approved to hold its annual convention on the grounds of the celebration of the 150th anniversary of the nation. They were going to celebrate the flag and burn a cross at the same time. And if it wasn't for a coalition, listen at this coalition, a coalition of Irish Catholics, Jews, and black folk in Philadelphia, it would have happened. A.J. Sutton, who was one of the key organizers of the 1926 sesquicentennial, was purportedly a member of the Klan, and he punished people for blocking this. They called it a Klanvocation.
2: One notable exclusion was that among the thousands of veterans celebrated for their service in World War I, who led the opening day for the 1926 celebration, there wasn't a single African-American among them, despite 350,000 of them having served during that war.
1: Do you think about 1876 in the centennial, right? There's a disappearance of the reason for the war. Frederick Douglass was invited to sit on the dais in 1876. A Philadelphia police officer, as he was trying to enter the exposition, says very clearly, this is impossible that an N-word could ever be invited to sit on the dais with the President of the United States.
2: It seems so hard to believe, because at one point, Frederick Douglass was the most photographed man in the world.
1: It didn't matter. He was still an N-word. And then here we are. All of these black soldiers who risked everything in World War I disappeared.
2: Of all the anniversaries, you wrote that 1926 seemed to be the most unmoored. It was caught between the old dying world of monarchs and empire and a

0: new modern ones struggling to come into existence.
1: What I'm interested in is the way in which the idea of the white American is taking shape during this period. It is the basis of reunion, to see themselves beyond being in the South and in the North, to overcome these regional differences. An idea of the white American is articulated. And in the 1920s, that idea is expanded to include European immigrants, those people who would become white ethnics. Because the very people in the 1920s who are seen as infestations, a threat to Nordic America, are now quintessentially American. And so the Klan's view of the world became much more binary, is black and white included now, ethnic diversity. We have to always remember, the United States, at least in our popular rhetoric, we tend to locate the monster outside of us. We talk about Hitler's Germany, and we ignore the fact that Hitler found in us the example. He looked to us for resources.
0: Including the science of eugenics.
1: Exactly. Listen at this quotation from Lothrop Stoddard, The Rising Tide of Color Against White Supremacy, was published in 1920. And he says, "Finally perish. White civilization is today coterminous with the white race. If white civilization goes down, the white race is irretrievably ruined. It will be swamped by the triumphant colored races who will obliterate the white man by elimination or absorption." That's great replacement theory. That's what's animating a lot of our politics today. That was 1920, though.
0: Let's talk just for a moment about the madness. I referred to it when we began the interview. The reason why churches could buy and sell slaves to support its charitable operations, the lunacy of trying to reconcile those things.
1: The way the country has historically finessed the divided soul, Brooke, is that it argues that white people are the possessors of freedom to give and to take away. So if the country is divided between the idea of the country as a beacon of freedom and as a white republic, the way you finesse that division is just simply make freedom the possession of white people. What can we do for the Negro? What can we do for the slave? As if racial justice is a philanthropic enterprise, a charitable gesture. And then the moment in which, you know, you admit of the horrors, you admit of the racism, that admission is supposed to bring forth absolution. And instead of bringing forth absolution, it brings forth another demand for a more just world. Then that sentimentality morphs into white rage. Because as Baldwin said, sentimentality is always a mask for cruelty.
0: Define sentimentality. This pain that you feel for someone else that has a limit.
1: Those feelings are really about you and your moral character. It has very little to do with the actual object of the sentimentality, right? You know, it doesn't come with responsibility. This is what Oscar Wilde is saying.
0: Can you recall that quote?
1: Oscar Wilde in De Profundis thought of the sentimentalist as, quote, "one who desires to have the luxury of an emotion without paying for it."
2: Coming up, the second half of Brooke's conversation with Eddie Glaude.
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2: 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I'm Micah Loewinger.
0: And I'm Brooke Gladstone, joined again by author and educator Eddie Glaude to conclude his guided tour of the, let's say, mixed history of our nation's biggest birthday bashes, picking up in 1976. Real progress had been made. We saw the Civil Rights Act, the Voting Rights Act, a slew of critical decisions at the Supreme Court. We had things to celebrate, right?
1: One would think, but the country was splitting apart at the seams. You had Watergate, the fall of Saigon. You had Black Power. You had the radicalization of the student movement. You had the women's movement. So the bicentennial had to give voice to some sense of unity in the midst of rampant and profound skepticism about the country. I interviewed Lonnie Bunch, the secretary of the Smithsonian, the first African-American secretary, and he said in many ways, the bicentennial celebration was also a celebration of white ethnic America. The children and grandchildren of the people in the 1920s who were considered infestations are now claiming the revolution as their own.
0: How did they do that?
1: Give you an example, the anti-busing movement. Mm-hmm. This is happening in Boston. So judge issues a ruling trying to desegregate Boston schools. Many of the communities in South Boston and the like feel that judge's decision is an affront to their liberty. Shipping these black kids into their schools and shipping their kids away from their neighborhood into these other schools. There's this really serious protest. And this 1975 wonderful piece in the New York Times, you know, who owns 1776? You read these men and women who are anti-busing claiming the revolution. They are suffering the tyranny of King George. The judge, of course, is King George. These are the children of the children who were considered a pollution of the Nordic stock. The irony of history, my God.
0: Sociologist Robert Bella believed that America reflected commonly shared religious beliefs, which informed and shaped political debate. He referred to this as America's civil religion.
1: Yeah. John Winthrop, as they were making their way from the old world to the new, declared the North American continent as the city on the hill, saying that this was the bounty that God had given. Reagan would add an adjective and call us the shining city on the hill.
0: Right.
1: But this is also about the sacrality of the Declaration of Independence, of the Constitution, the founding fathers kind of being mapped on to the apostles with our own version of Judas, Benedict Arnold. The American project gets read as divinely sanctioned because animating our sacred documents are enduring metaphysical principles. Bella says that these enduring principles provide an underlying cohesion to the country. And what I'm suggesting in the book is that wherever you hear talk of cohesion, wherever you see this burning desire for consensus, usually it's hiding the roiling chaos underneath.
0: But those conflicts roiling beneath, television was now firmly established in people's homes in 1976. They couldn't hide quite as well as they had before.
1: Oh, absolutely. I mean, I was 7 years old. My mother had me in red, white, and blue pants. You know, it was such a kitschy kind of celebration because corporate America was everywhere. You know, you even had red, white, and blue whoopee cushions. I remember trying to figure out what kind of music was the Mormon Tabernacle Choir singing. You know, I'm from the coast of Mississippi, right? So this was piping in.
0: Is that where you grew up?
1: I grew up on the coast of Mississippi, mm-hmm. right? So television meant that you didn't have to have the celebration in one place. So this is the first time in the milestone anniversaries that the celebration isn't in Philadelphia. But it also generates a kind of decentered story. You still had the flotilla coming into New York City, the Freedom Wagons and all of this other stuff. But, you know, the conflicts, the tension was there. So even as people are talking about union, unity and cohesion, you get the image in Boston outside of City Hall of a young teenager attacking Ted Landsmark, a Yale-trained black lawyer with the American flag.
0: I remember Martin Luther King observing, and this is by no means an exact quote, that white people could be moved by the cruelty of fire hoses and vicious dogs wielded by Southern sheriffs to make changes, but they were never really eager to change the system to allow genuine equality. Mm-hmm. What I'm reflecting on is the white tears, the sentimentality referred to in the earlier segment.
1: You got it. That's the argument.
0: With no willingness to sacrifice behind it, because you have to change a system rigged to deprive a chunk of Americans equal rights, equal access to generational wealth.
1: Yeah, that's it. You know, because the book is not just simply directed to loud racists. That's too easy. It's really addressed to those people who think that they are, at the heart, decent. You know, 5 years, 6 years ago, we were all in the midst of a racial reckoning.
0: After George Floyd.
1: We were in our homes. We watched it over and over again. People risked their lives. I was on television crying.
0: It was a moment, a horrible moment of unity.
1: And then in a blink of an eye, we find ourselves here. And the only thing I can conclude is that folk were lying. They weren't telling the truth. Or maybe they didn't have any place to land and they just went back to their regular lives and let the status quo return. But here we are in a moment of the great capitulation. Universities have bent the knee. The Voting Rights Act is gone. They're redistricting right now. They have gutted the infrastructure of the mid-20th century and what that moment produced, they have ripped it out.
0: Which brings us to the present day.
1: Yeah.
0: So in 1826, we were still a baby nation. By 1876, we were tapping into a deep wellspring of violence to kill off Reconstruction after the Civil War. In 26, we'd won a war but lost the narrative as the Klan surged, progressive politics embraced immigrants and the white working class while ignoring the systemic practices arrayed against America's black citizens. By 1976, we had shed some innocence, but not enough to kill off the powerful idea of white supremacy. And I'm reminded of that opening line from Samuel Beckett's novel, Murphy, "The sun shone, having no alternative on the nothing new." So where are we now?
1: It's just pitch perfect. Here we are, doubling down on the ugliness that has haunted us since the beginning. J.D. Vance, on July 5th, 2025, at the Claremont Institute, delivered a speech where he said, America, you know, it can't just simply be an idea. That's not enough. He put forward an argument that the country was based on blood and soil.
0: Blood and soil, another phrase taken up by the Klan, along with America First. They're not that ahistorical. The people who come up with these terms must know where they came from.
1: The echo in some instances is purposeful. I think it's really important for us to understand that in this moment, white nationalists have seized control over the government and they're going to tell a story of the country's beginnings that will reflect those commitments. What's so fascinating about the end of the 19th century and the turn of the 20th century was you had the Gilded Age, the rich oligarchs who seized control of government. You had the consolidation of Jim Crow, and you had American Empire. All of that was happening at once. And here we are in a moment where hatred, greed, and selfishness is eating the lining of our bellies. And we will see what we will do on this 250th in response.
0: So how's our celebration looking to you?
1: Oh, my God. I was actually interviewed not too long ago by a younger reporter who was asking me this question. Is it the case that if we celebrate the flag, we are going to be read as MAGA? And the question revealed, at least to me, and I think it was certainly what motivated her, that the celebration of the nation has been hijacked by MAGA. I never claimed possession of the flag. Usually, patriotism to my ear sounds like a rebel yell. It makes me worry who's saying it. But in this moment, I think it's our task to render the vast and vibrant diversity of this country as a rich counter to the nonsense we're going to hear come July 4th.
0: Towards the end of the book, you write, I cannot help but think that Donald Trump and his supporters believe, in some way, that his election amounts to the end of American history.
1: Yeah.
0: What do you mean?
1: Because America's salvation was secured in its beginnings.
0: Assured by God.
1: They hate more perfect union talk. They can't stand it. Because more perfect union talk requires, even in its own kind of Pollyannish way, a confrontation with our failures. Now, Barack Obama, you got a contrast with the opening of the Presidential Center and the UFC fight, right? You got the contrast between these two stories. To me, both of them trade in fantasy. We need to get rid of this talk that we're somehow this exceptional nation chosen by God. We need a more blues-soaked sensibility. We need to grow up. We can't grow up if you don't admit who and what you are. I think the power of the country resides in the phrase, we the people. It's just we've never been clear on who the people are.
0: This book was hard to read, not just because of the horrors of the contents in many cases, but also because of the feeling of being caught in a time warp. Even allies, as I mentioned, the people throughout the book who opposed slavery, tried to make things better, would back off eventually. And I wonder, did you write the book with at least a faint hope that there is still hope to be had? Or these days, you can actually count on allies?
1: My faith is in us. It always has been.
0: Why do you have faith?
1: Because I have to. You know, human beings, they're capable of being monstrous, but they're also capable of extraordinary miracles. It doesn't require all of us, just a few. I wrote the book because I was angry all the time, Brooke. I'm walking around saying, I bet you voted for her. I have to interpret the country to itself every single day. Every single day. And the madness was overwhelming me. I couldn't find my feet. And so I had to get to the page. I had to write some sense of my own sanity into being. But I was teaching my Baldwin seminar, and I had this wonderful student. She's just bubbling joy. She's from Texas. She has neuroscience major. She's since graduated. And Baldwin had her on the ropes. She would come into my office crying. She, I don't know if I want a white boyfriend anymore. I just don't know.
0: She's black?
1: Yes, she was black. And her final paper was to chart Baldwin's notion of love across his life, given all that he saw. And she wrote this sentence. What remains is not hope, but something just as lasting. The insistence on truth, carried by love and lit by rage. She was telling me in that moment that my task is to simply bear witness. My student instructed me as to what I'm supposed to do. That's what the book is all about. I'm just trying to bear witness to how we've arrived to now.
0: Thank you so much, Eddie.
1: Thank you.
0: Eddie Glaude is a professor of African American Studies at Princeton University and author of the new book, America, USA, How Race Shadows the Nation's Anniversaries.
2: 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Travis Mannin is our video producer.
0: Our technical director is Jennifer Munson, with engineering from Jared Paul. 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

0: Hey there, welcome to LiveWire. I'm your host, Luke Burbank. This week on the show, we welcome back our pal, Otsko Okotska. She is a comedian, social media star, but not like in an annoying way. Also a trendsetter for a very specific style of haircut. Otsko is going to tell us about the time when she was a little girl and visited America from Japan and then later learned that, oh, we've actually moved here and this is where I live now. We'll also talk to the writer Jack Balderrama Morley. He's the managing editor of the home design magazine Dwell, which is very relevant for his new book, Dream Facades, where he focuses on reality TV shows and what their architectural styles actually say about them and us. As an architecture and reality TV fan, this is very up my alley, folks. Plus, Tyler Ballgame will sing us a song off his debut album. I honestly cannot wait for this episode to get started. You don't have to wait much longer either. LiveWire gets going right after this.
1: Live from NPR News in Washington, I'm Janine Herbst. For the second straight night, the U.S. military says it conducted airstrikes on multiple targets in Iran in a direct response to what it says was an Iranian attack earlier in the day on an oil tanker in the Strait of Hormuz. Central Command says the tanker, a Panama-flagged ship, was attacked by a one-way Iranian attack drone. The U.S.'s commercial vessels, though, continue to transit through the strait. The death toll from the twin earthquakes in Venezuela has risen to more than 1,400. NPR's Ada Peralta reports, now the race is on to try to find survivors.
2: It has now been nearly 72 hours since two earthquakes of 7.2 and 7.5 magnitude shook Venezuela. Acting President Delcy Rodriguez has militarized the state of La Guaira, just north of the capital, Caracas. She says the priority right now is to find survivors. The government, she said, is mobilizing heavy equipment. Residents of La Guaira, however, say the help is insufficient. Many are digging using picks, shovels, and bare hands. Experts say the greatest chance of finding survivors comes within 72 hours of a quake. The fear is that many are still left under the rubble. Family members are reporting thousands of people missing. Ada Peralta, NPR News in La Guaira State in Venezuela.
1: President Trump says he's nominating a former Oklahoma State trooper to lead Immigration and Customs Enforcement. The agency has been without a Senate-confirmed director since 2017. NPR's Chandelise Duster has more.
3: President Trump said in a social media post that he has chosen Lance Scheuer to be the next Immigration and Customs Enforcement Director. Scheuer is senior advisor to Homeland Security Secretary Mark Wayne Mullen and has been overseeing coordination of immigration enforcement, according to the agency. He previously worked at the Oklahoma Department of Public Safety, was an Oklahoma State Trooper, and served as a U.S. Marine. Scheuer's nomination must be approved by the Senate. If confirmed, he would replace Acting ICE Director David Venturella. ICE has not had a Senate-confirmed director since President Obama's administration. Chandelise Duster, NPR News.
1: Kentucky Governor Andy Beshear has declared a state of emergency after flash floods that left at least one person dead, inundated multiple counties. Curtis Tate from member station WEKU has more.
4: Beshear said parts of Kentucky had already received 6 to 7 inches of rain Saturday, and he warned people to stay off the roads. He also said search and rescue teams were on the ground.
5: Thank you to all the first responders out there. We've seen dozens upon dozens of rescues.
4: Multiple counties have declared states of emergency. Beshear said Madison County, which is just south of Lexington, was especially hard hit. He encouraged people to avoid calling 911 for updates on road conditions and directed them to KY.gov instead. For NPR News, I'm Curtis Tate in Richmond, Kentucky.
1: You're listening to NPR News. The Department of Health and Human Services says 5 million people have dropped out of health care coverage through the Affordable Care Act. This as subsidies expire and costs rise after President Trump and Congress allowed Obamacare premiums to rise double on average from last year's. This year, health care experts predict even more people will cancel their plans to allow them to or allow them to lapse because of the cost. For more than a century, federal Indian boarding schools worked to break tribal bonds by isolating children from their families and forcing them to abandon their culture. But one still operational school in Santa Fe followed a different path. NPR's Sequoia Carrillo has more.
6: Santa Fe Indian School, like many boarding schools of its kind, has a painful history.
7: Being first established in 1890 as a Native American boarding school, which we still are a boarding school, just not in the way that people would think a boarding school is.
6: That's Kyle Shativa, a junior at the school. Located in the middle of Santa Fe, it wasn't quite as isolated as other Native boarding schools. And where most of these schools forced assimilation, Santa Fe's became known for training many Native artists as early as the 1930s, after New Deal-era public works money flowed into the surrounding area. Now, the school safeguards Native culture and teaches 11 languages on campus. Generations of families work at and attend the school. Sequoia Carrillo, NPR News.
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0: We have got an absolutely fabulous radio show ready for you. But first, of course, we got to kick things off the way we always do with a little segment we call The Best News We Heard All Week. This is our little reminder right at the top of the show that there is actually, believe it or not, some good news happening somewhere on planet Earth. And we have searched high and low, and we actually found some, and we are going to tell you about it right now. Lainer, what is the best news you heard all week?
13: Yes, so this comes from the part of the planet known as London, England.
0: Oh, sure.
13: Which, you know, it's National Health Service, sort of world-renowned. I believe the National Health Service got a shout-out in the opening ceremonies to the London Summer Olympics. Very, very proud of their healthcare there.
0: Yeah.
13: And they've always had these things called hospital gardens, which are opportunities for people that are inpatient to be able to get outside and get some green space. Really, really lovely program. But one type of patient was never able to peruse the hospital gardens, and that's folks in the ICU. And, you know, I always assume the ICU is a thing that you're not in for very long, but some people are in the ICU for months and months and months, and they have no access to fresh air. Sometimes they don't even have access to a window. It's a little bit of an electrical issue to get to move them at all. And so King's College Hospital in South London has made, the first of its kind in the UK, an ICU-compatible rooftop.
0: Wow.
13: It's like these beautiful kind of patios of greenery and then these lovely kind of wooden and canvas awnings that arch over it. Six patients can occupy the rooftop ICU at a time. And there are these waterproof boxes into which, you know, the folks are obviously probably still in beds when they're wheeled up, but they still have a lot of machines that they need. And there are these electrical inputs so that they can come up there. And the first patient that went up there was like, I haven't seen the sunshine. I haven't felt the breeze on my face in 2 months.
0: Wow.
13: And they think that there's going to be research opportunities for this. They're going to look at those patients and the way that access affects their healing. So there's this lovely kind of scientific benefit from it as well.
0: Absolutely. I mean, I'm no scientist, but I have to imagine...
13: You're no rocket surgeon.
0: I have to imagine that there would be a benefit to your health, if only your mental health, you know, to just breathe some fresh air and be around some plants, you know, do to whatever degree you can, as they say in the parlance of our time, touch grass.
13: Yeah.
0: It's a big thing. The best news that I heard all week comes to us from Olathe, Kansas. And I can tell you, Elena, it is pronounced Olathe, Kansas, because I was recently there and I mispronounced it. And I was corrected. at the Olathe Ford Lincoln dealership in Olathe, Kansas. One of their salespeople had recently sold a 2026 Ford F-250 King's Ranch.
13: That was a big-ass car. Good
0: Lord. It's about $100,000. Well, when you pay all that money, you get really big tires, I guess, on these Ford F-250s, you know, for driving through the field or going on back roads, or as I see where I live, which is out in the country, driving your kids to volleyball.
13: Right.
0: Seems to be the main project for these these enormous trucks.
13: There's a lot of those in Costco parking lots.
0: Yes, that's right.
13: Noticed.
0: You needed to have a lot of Super Duty capacity to get those blueberry muffins home from Costco. Well, anyway, they sold one of these. But before the folks who bought the truck could come take possession of it, one of the folks working at the lot noticed on one of those big giant tires that a robin had started building her nest. And to their eternal credit, I'm being a bit snarky about truck culture, but somebody at the dealership said, if we move this nest or if we let the folks take this truck, we could be in violation of something called the Migratory Bird Treaty Act of 1918. They did not move the truck. They left the nest there, and then the mama robin laid four eggs in the nest, and they are the most brilliant blue.
13: Yeah.
0: I've seen photos of them. This is, of course, all over the internet now. And so they called the people up who had bought the truck, and they said, this is a weird one, but could you wait a while to get the truck? Because there's a Migratory Bird Act that we don't want to violate. And the people said, yeah, we'll wait for the truck.
13: Yay.
0: And in fact, this was even cooler because there was a local group that like takes care of birds or does stuff with them who said, we think we can move the robin's nest without disturbing this family too much. And the people who were buying the truck said, we don't want to do anything that would risk it. Just leave our $100,000 truck there until further notice. So that four eggs have hatched.
13: Oh.
0: There are four baby robins. Their names are Lugnut, Axel, Diesel, and Turbo.
13: Oh, poor Lugnut. All the other ones are like, arr.
0: Yeah, right.
13: And Lugnut's like, wah, wah.
0: He's like, why did I have to get the most literal tire name? But they are there in the nest and are being, of course, documented on Facebook and other places. But the people that work at the dealership are so excited about it. Mm. They're going out and interviewing the birds sometimes and stuff. And again, the people who are going to take possession of the truck are being very patient. It's just kind of a lovely story all around.
13: Mm-hmm.
0: Also, somebody, I believe it was one of the people that work at the truck lot, said that this F-250 King's Ranch can now be described as nest in class. And just the fact that I got to make that joke on public radio, I think that's the best news I heard all week. This is LiveWire. Let's get our first guest on out here. She's a comedian and actress who really kind of seems to be taking over the comedy scene right now with her unique humor, boundless energy, and infectious charm. Her stand-up special, Father, recently premiered on Hulu and Disney Plus, and following its success, she's embarked on the Big Bowl Tour, which if you have seen her iconic hair, really, if you know, you know. It's a great name. The tour has been hitting multiple cities across America, has been selling out left and right, which is why we are so excited she's stopping by here to be on LiveWire. Please welcome Atsuko Okatsuka back to the show.

0: Finally. Oh, sorry. It's just so lonely back there.
1: Atsuko, welcome back to Livewire, by the way. It was, I don't know how many years ago we had you on before, and you were so funny and one of the funniest guests we'd ever had. And then I feel like since then, I have just been watching from afar as the rocket ship that is your career has taken off. Like every time I'm in Los Angeles, I'm seeing you on billboards. I was in Times Square and you were flashing by. Like, are you adjusting to the fact that you're now like legitimately a famous person?
0: Oh my gosh. I mean, it all started here.
1: Yes.
0: Portland. Oregon. 2019.
1: Mm-hmm. Who can forget?
0: It was here at this stage.
1: Yeah.
0: That you believed in me. Mm-hmm. First. And you,
1: Before you believed in yourself.
0: Yes. No, I know. So, I mean, sometimes that is how it goes. No, it's cool. It's cool to find my fellow weirdos. That's truly what I've just done by, right? You know, me being myself and then y'all being like, we're here for it. That says a lot about you too. You know? It's like, it's great. It's awesome. Yeah. Yeah. Like truly, like, you know, as a stand up, you can't do it yourself. So it's a lot on you guys too. Yeah.
1: Do you feel though, like, because, you know, you obviously your writing is so sharp and you have your performance so dialed in, but is it also just one of those things where you just keep doing it long enough and eventually things just start lining up for you? Because there are a lot of talented people who don't have the kind of success that you've had. What do you feel like it's kind of broke free for you?
0: Yeah, you know, it's hard. I always to find your voice is so hard. Mm-hmm. To find who you are. I always say the key to find who you are, you have to know who you're not. So I found out through that. Uh-huh. You know, different. Oh my God! During you know, lockdown. Right? Mm-hmm. Everyone was trying baking. Mm-hmm. Right? Am I a puzzle person? You know. I tried planting lettuce. And my husband, you know, had to remind me that it's not my personality, right? Uh-huh. He slapped the lettuce away from my hands. Which is a kind thing to do to someone you care about, because years later you could wake up and be like, oh my God, I am not a farmer. Years later, mm-hmm. You know? But here you are with whole farms. Mm-hmm. And so I think that's what it was. I had to try different things. You know, I was, you know, when you first start doing stand-up, I was trying to sound like other people, you know, that I looked up to. I was trying to sound like Tig Notaro, who's a close friend of mine. Mm-hmm. And, you know, is sort of a mentor to me, too. But, you know, that's her voice, like super deadpan. I was trying to do that, you know, too. Mm-hmm. It was during the pandemic when we were all locked down that I went online more and started just talking to camera and doing stand-up on there and doing stand-up on Zoom shows. And then that, you know, inherently I was able to reach more people because everyone was online. And that's how I kind of, everyone started showing up that way.
1: Yeah, you have had so much success at creating really fun content online and doing stuff obviously with your grandmother and stuff where you've invented an entire dance craze essentially. Mm. And then today I was going on Instagram to follow you and I noticed you have more than 1.7 million followers. Do you even control...
0: Oh, I'm sorry, Luke. You went to follow me today?
1: Yeah. Well, you had me blocked up until about 4 p.m. this afternoon, which we need to talk about offstage. Do you, at like 1.7 million Instagram followers is it's a small business. Do you post your own stuff? Is there a team of people? Like that is a valuable asset, that kind of reach on the internet.
0: I do post my stuff. You know, sometimes my husband, who's like kind of like an extra arm, he's like, you know, an extra arm of mine, because he super knows me. So, yeah. Like, he has access to my Instagram. And I would, like, get off stage and see that I've posted on my, you know what I mean, on my Instagram stories. Like, you know, me crushing. And I'm like, oh, wait, what? That was, like, my husband filming me, and then he had posted it. Sometimes Ryan will be like, hey, you know, maybe not that picture of me sleeping, you know? And I'm like, but the business.
1: You're listening
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0: This power
1: Wire
0: from... is not good to have. Oh, sorry. You're listening to LiveWire.
1: Yeah. Do you want to do it? Would you like, Atsuko, yes. could you read this part? It says, parenthetically, it says, interrupt ID. Will you just read that to take us to the break? It's in bold.
0: This is LiveWire from PRX. We're talking to comedian and viral internet sensation, Atsuko Okatsuka. We've got to take a quick break. Don't go anywhere.
2: Yeah!
1: There you go.
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0: Welcome back to Livewire. 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
1: Is that what I sound like?
0: Huh? Oh.
1: Is that an impression of me?
0: Well, I have an and Elena Passarello.
1: Yes.
0: Did I say that right?
2: Sure.
1: Asko, what could you know about having a difficult to pronounce name?
0: Thank you. Thank you for seeing me.
1: We are talking to Asko Okotska. Here with Elena Passarello. The Big Bowl tour is going on right now. And also, you have this special that's out on Hulu and Disney Plus, Father, which is so funny, but also so illuminating about your life and about particularly the life that you had, you know, when you were 8 years old and you came over to the States. You were brought by your grandmother and your mother. And it sounds like you thought you were coming for a visit. You were being sort of gently kidnapped. What did you think of this place when you got to LA and you realized, oh, I'm actually living here? Like, what was your life like and what did it feel like for you?
0: Yeah, it's hard because, you know, as a kid, you don't know, like, immigration rules. I just thought, like, oh, well, I came here, so I was allowed to, you know. There was, the plane took me, you know. I landed. Mm-hmm. I went to Disneyland. No one stopped me, you know, and so I just thought, you know, yeah, I just thought, okay, like, this was allowed the way we came. And so, well, I was surprised because my grandma told me it was just going to be 2 months. So that was the first surprise, right, that, oh, suddenly I'm enrolled in a school, you know. It's been 3 months. And then I found a diary entry when I was 18. I started writing diary entries once I got to the States, right? So it was like month one, oh, we went to Disneyland, it was cool. Month two, we're still here, you know. and then the next one was like, dear diary, I'm 16 now. I don't think we're going back anytime soon. And so, so those were surprises. And then the other surprise was to find out I was undocumented the whole time. Mm-hmm. Yeah, yeah. Because I was going to school just like any other kid, you know. I was able to go to the library. I was going to the movie theater. I took the bus just like everyone else. So I didn't know that I didn't have certain rights, you know. Yeah.
1: You did have the right to attend Jesus camp. Which is one of the many similarities in our growing up years that everyone's talking about. We both went to Jesus camp.
0: Yes.
1: But you went, like, wow. You signed up for it. You wanted to go.
0: I did want to go,
1: Did you, like, speak in tongues? Like, what went on at this Jesus camp?
0: Jesus camp. Oh, first off, that's how they get immigrants, you know, is I went to so I'm half Taiwanese, so I speak Chinese as well. And, you know, they go, well, I mean, you want friends, right? Like, you know, to immigrants, right? And I'm like, I do. And they're like, do you like free food? yeah, I do. And we have that too. We have friends, we have food, we also do free trips. And then I think I got really into it because it was, I felt like I found my community, right? You know, it was, I missed Japan a lot, but I couldn't go back because of, like, immigration stuff. And so anyway, just to let you know, I wasn't just, like, into Jesus for fun. And I'm no longer, yeah, Luke Burbank.
1: Yeah.
0: Might have been for fun. Yeah. But yes, no, so at Jesus camp, I don't know how it was like for you. Did you play like these like nighttime forest games?
1: Sure. That's how I got my daughter.
0: Okay. Wow.
1: True story. True story.
0: Damn.
1: True story.
0: Okay.
1: Did
0: How old were you going? How old were you?
1: 17.
0: Oh, yeah.
1: I just felt like it was time.
0: Alone in the forest, but not so alone. Not so alone.
1: That was the thing.
0: God is watching.
1: Did you feel pressure? Was there an altar call? Did they do like a thing where, you know, the play, the music slows down and it's like, please come to the stage if you want to give your life to Jesus? Was it that kind of a scene?
0: It was the forest game. The forest game. Can I tell you about this forest game?
2: Yes.
0: It was like, you know, so during the day we would play regular sports like, football. Sorry, I'm so not athletic. Not football. It's like the flag football.
1: Yeah. Okay,
0: right?
1: Sure.
0: So not as intense. Christians love sports. Christians love, physical activities, uh-huh. right? Because it's either that and then you drink soda and that's it. But, like, you know, you need something. So you drink soda, you run it off, and then you feel emotional. You're like, I'm closer to God. Sweetie, you're dehydrated. You've been in the sun all day. You're horny, you're a teen. Yeah. And then at night, they make you play these forest games. One of them was, they were like, in China, they are locking up missionaries for bringing Bibles. They are catching them as they go across, you know, into the border of blah, blah, blah. That's what you will be playing tonight. You will be missionaries.
1: Whoa.
0: This was the game. Did you play this game?
1: No, we were doing it missionary.
0: Okay. Your camp. I like your camp.
1: Yeah.
0: Your camp sounds more fun.
1: There was
0: fun.
1: A lot of pregnancies.
0: Wow.
1: A bunch of horny Christian teens
0: yes.
1: who were just told that abstinence was the answer.
0: There was not enough physical activities at yours.
1: Yeah,
0: so everyone was like, what do we do?
1: More flag football.
0: Sprite.
1: Yes.
0: Yeah. Oh my gosh.
1: But enough about me. Did you, I heard you talking about, when you decided you wanted to at least find out more about comedy, you took a class you found on Craigslist?
0: Yes.
1: For stand-up? But what was the class like when you showed up? Was it led by a stand-up comedian and they were teaching you how to write a set? Like, and were you immediately pretty comfortable? Did you show early promise in this class?
0: I think so. I needed deadlines and also, I know it sounds wild, but when I wanted to start stand-up, I didn't know, you know, at the time, right, you're supposed to start showing up to open mics in Los Angeles, but open mics were usually like, you know, like 10 p.m. to like 2 a.m., sometimes in dark alleyways. This is how people go missing, you know? Right, and women at that time, you know, you'd be like the only girl maybe at like 1 a.m. And so I was like, I don't want to die. So to try doing just a couple minutes at a time is what you were allowed of jokes. And so I went on Craigslist to see if there were any classes.
1: Famous safe place,
0: exactly.
1: Craigslist.
0: Unhinged. That's how few places there were for women. I said, Craigslist is better.
2: It's better, yeah.
0: I said, I bought furniture on there before.
1: Yeah.
0: That turned out to be real. So luckily it was... Luckily, when I showed up to the address, it was an all-female stand-up comedy class taught by Lisa Sunstead. And luckily, it was an actual, everything was legit. And so it was really great to start in like a safe, very supportive space.
2: What do they teach you? Is it about structure or is it about timing? Like, what are the lessons like?
0: Yeah, it's like structure. And then there's like rules in comedy that like you'll start realizing, I've known that all my life. I just didn't know. You know, that like the rule of threes, for example, you know, example of that. Do you want an example of that?
1: Absolutely.
0: It's like, let's say like, okay, so my name is Otsko Okotska. My grandma's name is Ingshi Lee and my mom just goes by Linda. So that's like the third one is the big, you know, the sort of like switch that you wouldn't have seen coming. Things like that you learn, you know.
1: I've heard you say that you are so identified with your particular hairstyle now. I mean, your tour is called The Big Bull.
0: Right,
1: you have an incredible look. It's, I think, a big part of kind of, your identity online and things like that. But you've also said now you can never change your hairstyle. Do you feel, do you feel stuck in this hairstyle for the rest of your life, your professional life?
0: it's on the T-shirts and also my fans do show up and wearing wigs of my bowl cut, right? And so, how am I supposed to tell them they gotta change the wig now, you know?
1: Right.
2: They already bought it.
0: I think that, you know, in the right phase, I'll grow it out. I can also maybe get a wig of this haircut too.
1: Yeah. Ah, interesting.
0: And then just wear it for when I perform.
2: Yeah.
0: I'm very inspired by, you know, my drag queen friends who,
1: sure,
0: you know, also have like a stage persona, and then when they're off, you know, but I'm very me on and off stage, so it's kind of hard.
1: I don't mean to sort of keep obsessing over this, Atsuko, but I'm such a fan of your work and such a, I'm so excited about the way that your career has really played out for you. And every time I see you having success, I'm just so glad it's happening to somebody who's so talented and such a kind person, kind to come be on Little Old Livewire all these years later. Seriously.
0: Oh, thank you.
1: Like, does this feel the way that you thought it was going to feel, you know, when you were going to that Craigslist comedy class? What were your wildest dreams about your stand-up comedy career? And how does it feel to have that happen?
0: Oh, that's so sweet. I didn't actually, you know, to be real, I didn't actually dream big. You know, I didn't dare dream big when I was, you know, a kid to teenager. I didn't know I could. And so I'm really just going with the moment. And yeah, because I think, and you could tell. You could tell. People are like, oh, this girl's improvising. She's the most surprised. Because I'll, you know, there's, so sometimes people will come up and be like, hey, can we take a picture together? And it's very sweet. But there are, when I say, for some reason, a lot of my fans catch me mid-eating. That's when, you know, you're most vulnerable. There's food in your mouth. You're sat. You're famished. And I say yes. And so there's a lot of pictures of me with, like, food on my mouth, I guess. Because afterwards, my husband will look at me and be like, God, let's go. There's crumbs.
2: There's crumbs.
0: And I'm like, I just took 6 pictures. But so, yeah, I'm not ready for it. But it's super new still, I feel like, you know, but I love it. I love meeting my, you know, again, like fellow weirdos.
1: Well, I can tell the radio audience that Atsuko, you look flawless. No, yes. Crumbs.
2: No crumbs.
0: Oh, thank you.
1: Too bad it's being wasted on a radio show where there's no visual images, but
0: I know. I was like, oh, I gotta wear earrings. But there's an audience here.
1: Yeah, they are, and they sure
0: the
1: love you.
0: In front of us.
1: Atsuko Okotska here on LiveWire. Thank you so much. That was Atsuko Okotska, recorded at the Alberta Rose Theater in Portland, Oregon. Make sure you check out her latest comedy special, Father, on Hulu and Disney Plus, and look for her on her Big Bowl tour happening right now. You're tuned to LiveWire from PRX. All right, let's get our next guest on up here. Now, if you're a reality TV fan, you might have noticed that at some point, the architecture of the show, you know, like the actual houses that the stars are living in, they kind of become their own characters. I mean, you might not even like the Bachelorette's, like, fantasy suite decor, but maybe you find it oddly calming or aspirational. Well, our next guest has some theories as to why you might feel that way. He is a former architectural designer turned managing editor over at Dwell Magazine. His writing has appeared in The New Yorker and now in the new book, Dream Facades, The Cruel Architecture of Reality TV. Take a listen to Jack Balderrama Morley, recorded at the Alberta Rose in Portland, Oregon. Jack, welcome to LiveWire.
3: Thank you. Thank you so much for having me. It's a pleasure to be here.
1: I really, really enjoyed this book because it does bring together two passions of mine, architecture and reality television.
0: Yes.
1: I'm curious about your relationship with reality TV and when you started to actually notice the physical architecture of what was going on the shows you were watching.
3: Totally. I mean, I've been a lifelong fan of reality TV growing up, but I think the architectures on the shows, you pick up on. I think, as you said, it's a big character on the shows, whether you notice it or not. And then, you know, I went to architecture school, I became a design editor, and I noticed that even among my sort of highfalutin, highbrow design friends,

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1: Connections between homes. It was one of the first media, maybe the first media to really do that, where you see someone's real home and it's a screen in your home.
2: You went to architecture school and you were an architect for a while, and then you, I think of architecture and being an architect as the coolest job you could ever have. What is it?
3: Mr. That, Brady.
2: Yeah. Yes. Thank you. What is it that I, a humble public radio host, don't understand about the real day-to-day life existence of an architect, and what about it was not fulfilling for you? And if that's too personal a question, we can talk about Selling Sunset.
1: The trauma. No, architecture is, it's interesting because it's really actually a service industry. Like, there is a lot that's really glamorous about it, but and intellectual and all that kind of stuff. But a lot of architects, what you're doing is you're doing a service for rich people, you know, and you're designing wealthy people's homes and often, you know, $1 million bathroom. And I think you reach the point where you wonder, is this what I want to do with my life?
2: Mm. Well, speaking of $1 million bathrooms, in the book, you sort of focus on 6 reality shows and the architecture in those shows. And I want to try to get to as many of these as we can with our time here. So let's start with the show that's called Selling Sunset, which some of these folks may not be aware of. What is the kind of premise of the show, and what's the architecture tend to be like?
1: Selling Sunset's amazing. It's sort of the highest form of the real estate shows, where you just see people going and selling homes on the show, and somehow that becomes compelling. And on Selling Sunset, partially that's because the homes that they're selling are these giant homes in the Hollywood Hills that have these sliding glass walls, and every surface is just shiny and white. And it's like, it's hard to really wrap your head around that anybody really lives there. I think you can't really tell, like, do I like this or do I hate this? Like, is this scary? Is this aspirational?
2: Yes. Am I hungry?
3: Yeah.
1: Yes.
2: There's so many questions.
1: Yeah. Just the panic state that you go into.
2: Yeah. You also write about the Kardashians, yes, which doesn't need a lot of explanation. We know who we're keeping up with here in this life. But my sense of it is that, you know, they all have different mansions, and I know that they sort of collab at, you know, at one place, but like, what, how do you describe or how do you think about the sort of architectural theme or vibe of the Kardashian family and why it sort of matters to the book?
1: Paranoia. That's like,
2: that's their architectural theme.
1: It is, though. It is. Well, so they weirdly, Chris and Chloe, so Chris is the mother and Chloe.
2: Yes, the momager.
1: Yes, the momager. And they live
2: like, you don't know that.
1: So they live in these homes that are modern farmhouse style on the exterior, which I thought was really strange because that's, you know, you think of Waco, Texas and rustic goods and these old-fashioned sinks.
2: Chip and Joanna Gaines.
1: Chip and Joanna Gaines.
2: Giant clocks everywhere.
1: Yeah. Thank you.
3: Shiplap.
1: Yes. Yeah. Yes. Not Kardashians who are so, you know, sleek and everything's pulled back and futuristic. So what was going on there? And then unpacking just the history in the valley and the strange city of Hidden Hills where they live, which is totally gated, that there is a sort of sense of kind of Western pioneer paranoia where you have to live on this farmstead. Everybody else is out to get you. And you see that on the show, whether it's the paparazzi coming in or aggressive fans or something like that. And they have to stay in these compounds and stay home, and they work, and they work from home. Just the work they do is putting on a reality show.
3: Right.
2: But the idea of this architecture and it being kind of, you know, like you said, sort of not that sleek glass Selling Sunset, but rather this like farmhouse vibe is almost a shell or an armor against the reality of what their real life is, essentially.
1: Mm-hmm. Yeah, it has this weird history in the area. I mean, Hidden Hills is this extremely exclusive gated community in the valley north of Los Angeles, but it's also, so, you know, total rich people, influencers, very strange cohort there, but it's also an equestrian community. So every lot in the city has to leave space for a bridle path for horses to go by and a horse barn, or they have to have a horse barn, and nothing can be too high, so everything has to feel low and kind of rural. So you have this weird environment where these, you know, $500,000 cars are racing around, but then you also have, you know, like Leanne Rimes on a horse.
2: We're talking to Jack Balderrama Morley about their book,

0: dream facades, the cruel architecture of reality TV. You also write about The Real World, the MTV show. I was very excited to see this was in the book because The Real World was a biggie for me in my teens and 20s. Like, very aspirational. It's a bunch of young people that are being put together in either, like, the coolest loft ever or, like, some giant house or a great house in San Francisco or wherever. And, like, it just seemed like a dream life to me as a fan of hot tubs and arguing. Set in a dream space. Like, what?
1: There's always a moment when they get to the house for the first time where they run around screaming because they can't believe how what the design is. Like, you get to ogle the house with them when you're watching in your home, like you said, which doesn't look anything like that, right?
2: Totally, I hope.
0: Yeah, what do you see as the significance of the real estate in the real world?
2: Well, the real world, the thing that struck me that I hadn't really thought of was that it starts in New York City. Uh-huh. And it's ostensibly the first reality TV show. And so you think about it, reality TV started in New York, in Soho, in this neighborhood that's supposed to be known for underground artists and minimalism and counterculture stuff. And the real world, I think, takes that idea of artists working in these lofts at home, and then turns it again where the artwork that these people are creating is their lives just on display. Mm. And the show becomes the artwork that they're creating, which is a really exciting idea that you go and you live in a loft and you're creative just by
0: existing.
1: Just sitting by on the couch. In the hot
2: tub. And arguing. That can be a creative act, and that's
0: just
2: a creative
0: by being
2: lifestyle.
0: A lot.
2: Yeah.
1: Yeah.
2: And the architecture, that sort of garish brightness of it, I think it ties into that. You know, your personality is supposed to be part of the garish pop that you see around you, and everything is supposed to be this discordant collision of different things, and somehow that's thrilling and exciting and what we want out of life, you know?
0: Of course, no reality TV conversation or list would be complete without a Real Housewives section, and you chose to focus on the Real Housewives of Atlanta.
2: Yes.
0: Why the Atlanta season?
2: Well, personally, it's my favorite.
1: Amen.
2: Thank you. See, this is what happens as you find out all the shows. People say they don't watch, and then suddenly, I kind of watch
1: it. No, it's like a reflex. It is the best one.
2: It is the best one, and it was also the highest rated one for a long time. So it really was, I think, like the gold standard of The Real Housewives and really pioneered that format. And then, oh my gosh, Sheree Whitfield and Chateau Sheree is just the icon and the legend. And I think also a paradigmatic figure for Americans and how they relate to their homes because, you know, she has her Chateau Sheree that she's determined to build over seasons and seasons of the show. And it's synonymous with who she is and it reflects who she is as a person. And that really has deep roots within American culture that we're so invested in this idea of home ownership and that you have to own a home to be a real person. But then all of that, of course, is a construction and was developed as an idea in the 1930s, largely, that Americans should be homeowners, that we're not going to be communists, we're not going to have that sort of publicly owned property. And no, we're all going to have our own little homes, we're going to own them, and then we can be controlled by the economy.
1: Right.
0: Yes.
1: Yeah.
0: Which seems to be working well so far, I'd say.
1: It turned out great.
0: We're talking to Jack Balderrama Morley about his book, Dream Facades, The Cruel Architecture of Reality TV. You also write about the show Fire Island.
2: Yes. What
0: is it about the backdrops and the sort of architecture of that show that jumped out to you?
2: So that show, it seemed like maybe this was reality TV doing something good. You know, it's not just selling the traditional, heteronormative norms of what life could be. It goes to Fire Island, which is a gay resort island not far from New York City. And people go out for the summer and, you know, they can do all kinds of things they don't normally get to do when you're sort of in mixed company in straight society. But there's a downside there, too. And it ends up not really working out where the area gets developed as a sort of masculine architecture and a masculine modernism that's not going to be frilly and delicate and it's going to be stripped bare, so that the area could be for sort of straight acting gay guys who want to be those kinds of masters of society, sort of Calvin Klein, David Geffen. And so even in trying to get away and develop this new alternative, it ends up reproducing a lot of the same norms that exist in the rest of society.
0: Why do you say the cruel architecture of reality TV? Like, what's cruel about this?
2: So that comes from, so the literary theorist Lauren Berlant, so try to get a little highbrow there.
0: Yes.
2: Cruel Optimism was a book that they wrote about things in general that people become emotionally invested in and optimistic about that are actually counter to their own flourishing. Mm-hmm. So homeownership is kind of along with that. You get invested, or getting married, you really think that this is what's going to solve things for you.
0: I keep trying.
2: It's cruel, see?
0: Yeah.
2: Don't be cruel to yourself. And that's what these homes do. Not just the homes on the shows where they sell the idea that we could have the good life, that we could be just as rich as the Kardashians, or we could live fun and wild like on the real world. But even our own homes, I think, sell us the idea that we could be safe and happy and autonomous on our own, living in our own little suburban bungalow, when, you know, obviously that's not true. We all need each other and to rely on each other and have community.
0: This theory that you have in the book about the physical digital hybrid home, did you invent that?
2: I sure did.
0: Can you kind of unpack that a little bit?
2: Totally. Yeah. So that's going back to the idea that reality TV has these kind of home-to-home connections. And thinking that, you know, if a typical suburban home used to have a picture window, that got replaced by a TV there. Mm. And now on those TV screens, we're seeing these other homes. And these other homes are fulfilling some of what we're looking for from our own physical homes, whether it's companionship, you know, a place for companionship as the real world, or giving us a feeling of security and accomplishment. You know, we're cheering along with Sheree Whitfield building her own home. We feel like we've done it, and we get to sort of microdose that feeling. So our physical homes no longer are just the physical homes, but have these kind of weird digital appendages sutured onto them. It's like you get the sort of simulation of a feeling of security, but obviously it's just a TV show.
1: Ugh.
2: It's not really giving it to you, but you get hooked on that drug.
1: What if your TV is just like a screensaver that shows Van Gogh's sunflowers?
2: You are doing everything right.
0: Wow.
1: I don't have that. I don't know.
0: I think this is a pretty good place to end. The book is Dream Facades, The Cruel Architecture of Reality TV. Jack Valderrama Morley, thanks for coming on LiveWire. That was Jack Valderrama Morley, recorded at the Alberta Rose in Portland, Oregon, talking about his book, Dream Facades, The Cruel Architecture of Reality TV, which is out and available right now. You're tuned in to LiveWire. We've got to take a very quick break, but do not go anywhere. When we return, you'll hear some music from one of my new favorite artists out there. His name is Tyler Ballgame, and he's sort of hard to describe. Think Jeff Buckley meets Roy Orbison. It's somehow nostalgic and modern all at the same time. Anyway, just stick around and hear it for yourself. Coming up in a moment on LiveWire.
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0: Welcome back to LiveWire. I'm Luke Burbank, here with Elena Passarella. Okay, before we get to this week's musical performance from Tyler Ballgame, a little preview of next week's show. We're going to be celebrating Independence Day with a 4th of July special. No, yes, we know.
9: things are, let's just say, complicated right now in this nation of ours. We figured we would take an honest and hopeful look at this place called America that is turning 250. But also we thought we would talk about hot dogs. It's like that's a big thing on the 4th of July. We are going to be chatting with the podcaster and writer Jamie Loftus, who went on a road trip across the country to explore the weird and wonderful world of hot dogs, which she details in her book, Raw Dog, The Naked Truth About Hot Dogs. Plus, writer Daisy Hernandez will discuss her incredible book, Citizenship, Notes on an American Myth. Then, singer-songwriter Olive Klug will take us home with a song. It's literally called Song About America. I know, it's almost too on the nose, but it's actually perfect for our 4th of July show. Coming up next week, do not miss it. All right, getting to our musical guest for this week. He is an emerging artist whose debut album, for the first time again, was released by the legendary label Rough Trade Records. He's known for his infectious melodies that harken back to the singer-songwriters of the 1960s and 70s. He also has a reputation for unforgettable live performances, which we were lucky enough to witness on stage at the Alberta Rose Theater in Portland, Oregon recently. This is Tyler Baldwin here on Live Wire. Tyler, it is so nice to see you.
10: Oh, good to be seen.
0: I've been wearing out your new record. Like, it has just been in heavy rotation in my house. It's so good. I've been also reading up a little bit on kind of your backstory. So you went to Berklee College of Music.
10: Yeah, technically.
0: Okay. Like, you got a diploma from there, but...
10: No, didn't get a diploma.
0: Okay. And then you were sort of back in Rhode Island after that and kind of trying to figure out your life and your music?
10: Yeah, you know, just moved home, kind of was aimless, you know, always had music keeping me going, but wasn't really sure where I fit in, you know, and needed... Actually, the pandemic happened, and I felt like the world was asking nothing of me now, you know, other than to stay at home. And... gave me a chance to kind of reassess and dream about what my life could look like and where I could go and what I could do. And I took a big gamble, moved to LA, having never been there, didn't know anyone. And
0: didn't you move to LA by basically lying to a real estate company?
10: Yeah, I just responded to an ad and wrote a good email, and I said I had a degree and that I had done the job before, and I got the job.
0: And that got you out to LA?
10: Yeah, it kept the lights on for like 3 years.
1: Wow.
0: So you got to LA and you're working your day job, but you're also playing music all the time with folks. What was the journey of your music once you got to LA and the kind of music you were making?
10: Yeah, you know, just was always around the open mics, meeting people, collaborating with people, finding my people. You know, that was so important. I think so much of music and success in general today is kind of attributed to the illusion of individuality, you know, and really... I inherently knew I needed to find that community, and finding that community of songwriters and producers and musicians really turned my life into this beautiful, blossoming success filled with amazing people making art, you know.
0: Uh-huh. Well, what song are we going to hear?
10: Yeah, I figured I'd start with the title track of the record, a song that means a lot to me. It's For the First Time Again.
0: All right. This is Tyler Ballgame here on Livewire.

0: That was Tyler Ballgame, live from the Alberta Rose Theater in Portland, Oregon. His album, For the First Time Again, is available right now. All right, that's going to do it for this week's episode of the show. A huge thanks to our guests, Atsuko Okatsuka, Jack Balderrama-Morley, and Tyler Ballgame.
1: Laura Haddon is our executive producer, and Melanie Sevchenko is our producer and editor. Eben Hoffer is our technical director, Trey Hester is our assistant editor, and Ashley Park is our marketing manager.
0: Our house sound is by D. Neil Blake, and our house band is Ethan Fox Tucker, Sam Pinkerton, A.L. Alves, Matt Sheehy, and A. Walker Spring, who also composes our music. This episode was mixed by Eben Hoffer and Trey Hester.
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0: This week, we'd like to thank members Lisa Watson of Portland, Oregon, and Charles Hartley of New York, New York. 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
1: Briscoe here. No, it's not the international episode of the song show. Actually, it kind of is. That's Manic Street Preachers under there, and we talk about them a little bit. Today's guest is renowned filmmaker, writer, rock and roll expert, even though he is a Metallica fan. Well, we joke about that a little bit.